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And good evening, and welcome to another edition of Step Outside here on WMNF Community Radio. Pleasure to have you with us. My name is Peter Tush, and tonight I am looking back 50 years and celebrating kind of the canonical roots of Step Outside. Who are the artists that we normally play that 50 years ago also did some amazing and interesting things, kind of formed the idea of Step Outside? And actually, if I'm tonight, I will say a little more friendly than some of our shows have been. With the big caveat, there are a couple surprises that are not quite as friendly, but nothing I would describe as sonic irritation tonight. So it should be an interesting show. We've got, let me pull up my list again just so that I can be relatively accurate. We've got some interesting krautrock and Berlin School musicians. We've got some world jazz that's pretty interesting. We've got some rock and opposition in the very, very early stages of it. We've got a lot of Canterbury music to share. Some unusual, some unusual jazz rock from 1976. And also a little bit of art rock that we will start with next. But we open tonight with one of the great releases of 1976, and that was Shock T with John McLaughlin and Zakir Hussain, El Shankar. The album was called A Handful of Beauty, and we heard La Danse de Banlieue to open the show tonight. And also a tip of the hat to Ali and Sound Safari for a great show tonight. And you can listen to that for the rest of the week. Just go to the WMNF website, find the program, and it is available in the archive for a full week. So you can check out her show again and check out this show. We're going to continue now, as I said, with a little bit of art rock. 1976 was kind of an opportunity for Phil Manzanera to do something different. There was a six-month, I believe it was, maybe it was 6 weeks. That makes more sense. A six-week hiatus when Roxy Music had stopped touring. So he got back together with his friend from early Roxy, Eno, and they came out with a great album called 801 Live. We are going to hear one of Eno's great songs from that, Miss Shapiro, and that's going to take us into the next piece, which is Michael Mantler's The Hapless Child and Other Inscrutable Stories, another great, crazy, weird, unique album that came out in 1976, features the vocals of Robert Wyatt, features the amazing guitar playing of Terry Riptel from the ECM label, and lots of great, great musicians. So rather than me tell you any more about it, let's go ahead and dive right in. This is going to be Miss Shapiro here on Step Outside. If you have any questions or comments, you can text them, 813-433-0885, or send an email to dj@wmnf.org. And here is Miss Shapiro, hopefully.

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1: So we are here at Step Outside tonight on WMNF, sharing the music from 50 years ago, 1976. Looking back 50 years, seeing some of the things that that delighted us, meaning me, and done a lot of crate digging over the past couple weeks. That was Michael Mantler, featuring the voice of Robert Wyatt, the guitar of Terry Riptel. That was called The Doubtful Guest from the album The Hapless Child. Prior to that, Phil Manzanera and Brian Eno, Miss Shapiro from 801 Live. We're now going to shift slightly into a kind of the zeitgeist of jazz rock from the mid-70s. And we're going to hear two albums that really don't get the love I think they deserve. This one is certainly a cult favorite, but more people should be aware of them. And that's, of course, Brand X. In 1976, they released their debut album, Unorthodox Behavior. And this one featured Phil Collins, as the first couple of their albums did. He would play in this band while he was also playing in Genesis, gave him room to stretch out. And he forms an amazing rhythm team with the bass player, Percy Jones. So we are going to hear from that album, Smacks of Euphoric Hysteria. And then we're going to follow it with a really unusual album that really almost nobody seems to be aware of, but it's a very cool album. It was released by a 17-year-old, his one and only release. I think he is from Eastern Europe. Somehow he had a connection in New York with a recording studio. He was a child virtuoso, pianist, obsessed with Chick Corea, and he released this one album. It's titled after him. His name is Hermann Zobel. And the album is just called Zobel, S-Z-O-B-E-L. And it's just a phenomenon. I mean, it definitely sounds like 70s, fusion rock. But he is just this extraordinary pianist who's out in left field playing almost something different. Some people say it's closer to Cecil Taylor. I don't think so, but it is not your standard brand piano playing. And the arrangements sound like they're right out of Frank Zappa. The percussion is way up front. So we're going to be hearing these two great releases from 1976. Thought I would just share a detail with you that in 1976 was the year of the sewer bandit. And this was a heist that happened in Nice in 1976. A gentleman who was a photographer named Albert Spiegari put together a gang, and he tunneled 26 feet through the sewers of Nice to rob this bank. And he wrote on the wall, essentially, where did I just see that? He wrote, "No harm, without weapons, without hatred, without violence." He was caught. He made an amazing escape. Lived out his life in ease and talking about his exploits. So anyway, with that in mind, let's go ahead and check out Smacks of Euphoric Hysteria. This is from Brand X here on Step Outside.

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Tonight we are counting down. Actually, we're not counting down anything. We're looking back 50 years ago to 1976, selecting some of the things that really were remarkable recordings that we want to share and just take stock. And just a couple quick things. 1976, not only the American Bicentennial, also the release date for both Assault on Precinct 13 and the movie Carrie. So that also fits into this broad spectrum of what we're doing here on Step Outside. You just heard the amazing Steve Hillage from his Live in Concert BBC 1976 album. We heard the gong tune, the glorious Ohm riff. And prior to that, the very mysterious, mercurial figure, 17-year-old Herman Zobel from his album Zobel. We heard a piece called Between 7 and 11. He was 17 when he recorded it. By the age of 18, he disappeared, never did another recording, never sat in as a session musician. He was just an enigma. And we opened up with the great Brand X from their first album, Unorthodox Behavior, hearing smacks of euphoric hysteria. So we're going to continue in the kind of gong Steve Hillage vein by looking at some Canterbury music from 1976. And the trick is we're not playing anything from England. So it is Canterbury inspired. The first person we're going to hear from, the great Bo Hansson from Sweden. He had a beautiful album that year, 1976. He released Attic Thoughts. So we're going to hear the title track from that. And that will lead us into one of my absolute favorite albums of all time, Piccio da Pozzo, the Italian band. This is from their self-titled album, Piccio da Pozzo. We're going to hear Sepia, which is about 11 or 12 minutes. Maybe it's closer to 10 minutes, but beautiful pairing. If you have any questions or comments, text them 813-433-0885 or send an email to dj@wmnf.org. Let's go ahead and dive into it. This is Attic Thoughts on Step Outside.

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2: So here on Step Outside, as I said, we are entering into our second hour. My name's Peter Tush. Very happy to have you with us. And one of the things, we are going back in the Wayback Machine to 1976, looking 50 years ago at some of the really remarkable and surprisingly strange and beautiful releases of that year. What we just heard there was... That's Piccio dal Pozzo, Canterbury-inspired music from over in Italy, 1976. That was their first album, their self-titled album. We heard Sepia. And prior to that, from Sweden, we heard another Canterbury-esque piece. That was Bo Hansson from his album Attic Thoughts. We heard the title track. Got one more Canterbury-inspired piece to share before we move into a different area completely, and that is a band called COS, C-O-S, band from Belgium. They released an album in 1976 called Viva Boma, and it featured an interesting group of musicians, including Daniel Schell, who would go on to form a band called Caro. That was really fascinating. And another person who was even more important to this show, which is Mark Hollander, who would go on to form Aksak Mabul. So we're going to hear a piece right now from the Viva Boma album by COS that features a melody that will become a central melody on the first Aksak Mabul album. It's a piece called Lydiat Leon, and it's about 10 minutes long, and it will be a good way to set up for our next set. So hope you enjoy this. Let me just figure out where I just went, and we will get right back into it here on Step Outside.

And we are back here on Step Outside. That was a Belgian slice of Canterbury-inspired music from 1976. From the album Viva Boma, we heard the band Cos, C-O-S, with L'Idiot Léon. And tonight we have taken the Wayback Machine to 1976 to isolate some of the really miraculous and wonderful and strange things that inspire us still to this day. Going to make a big transition here between the last hour and this new hour, and we're going to begin with a very short piece and then a somewhat 7 or 8 minute piece that are more chamber oriented. And the first piece is the great recording of Oliver Messiaen's Quartet for the End of Time. We're just going to hear the minute and a half long rest, the intermede, but this is by the band Tashi, which featured Peter Serkin, Ida Kavafian, Fred Sherry, and Richard Stoltzman. And that's going to lead us into a piece by Artzoid from their album Symphony pour le Day, pour le Jour. And it actually translates to Symphony for the Day When the Cities Are Burning. We're going to hear Simulacres, inspired by the whole post-magma Zool sort of spirit, but eventually becoming part of the rock and opposition spirit that came out about 1981. If you have any questions or comments, you can text them at 813-433-0885 or send an email to DJ at WMNF.org. We're going to dive right into it. This is one of the most miraculous short chamber pieces ever. This is from the Quartet for the End of Time, passage number 4, intermede, here on Step Outside.

And that was the Belgian band Artzoid from their Symphony for the Day album. We heard Simulacre. And prior to that, Tashi, the ensemble Tashi, presented Oliver Messiaen's Quartet for the End of Time. We heard the fourth movement, Intermede. And that brings us to the jazz portion of tonight's celebration of 1976. And just before we go there, just wanted to mention that also 1975 was the Metric Conversion Act year. That's when Gerald Ford proposed that over the next 10 years, we would eventually adopt the metric system, which was then shifted forward in 1976 by the metric system coordinate of the metric U.S. Metric Board. So it started in 1976, and we all know how that went. All of us are thinking metric every day and every moment, but actually there were some quiet adoptions, like in pharmaceuticals and in the automotive manufacturing area. Even soda bottles did adopt the metric system. So there were some, I don't know if that would be positive outcomes, but there were some parts of the industry that embraced it. But 1976, there was a lot of ads on TV about that. We are now going to shift into, I guess I would call this a spiritual jazz set. Not sure that that certainly doesn't apply to the first piece I'm going to play, but it would for the second two. 1976 was when Anthony Braxton released one of his most absolutely remarkable and bonkers albums. He released Creative Orchestra Music 1976. And we're going to hear the piece that normally I play on the 4th of July, which is the Opus 58. It's a piece called 22M, which is essentially a John Philip Sousa marching band oom-pah-pah type of piece that goes really strange within about a minute and goes into outer space. It is amazing. Features about 20 musicians. It's super tight and at the same time, just really weird. And it's going to lead us to the last of Keith Jarrett's quartet, American Quartet, releases the album called Bop B. And we're going to hear Charlie Hayden's tune dedicated to Don Cherry, Pocket Full of Cherry, where Keith Jarrett, instead of playing piano, is playing saxophone. And it really feels very much like an Ornette Coleman piece. So it's just fabulous. And then we'll wrap it all up with the group Oregon collaborating with John Coltrane's drummer, Elvin Jones, from the album Together. We're going to hear Three-Step Dance. So if you have any questions or comments, just text them to me. It's 813-433-0885 or send an email to dj@wmnf.org. We are going to get right into it. This is Anthony Braxton here on Step Outside.

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1: And we are almost out of time here on Step Outside. It's been a pleasure having you with us for the past 2 hours. Hopefully you enjoyed some of the material, maybe recognized a few pieces. We are wrapping up our 1976 50-year anniversary celebration hangover. You just heard three jazz-related pieces that were pretty spectacular from 1976. That was the band Oregon, teamed up with the great Elvin Jones on drum for a piece called Three Step Dance from Together. Prior to that, Keith Jarrett playing saxophone with his American quartet doing Charlie Hayden's piece Pocket Full of Cherry, dedicated to Don Cherry and the Ornette Coleman Experience. And we opened up with the great, insane Anthony Braxton piece 22M, known also as Opus 58 from Creative Orchestra Music, the John Philip Sousa March. So to wrap things up, we're going to leave you with a couple krautrock / Berlin School related things. Hopefully a few of these will fit. The release Unlimited Edition by Can came out in 1976. So we're going to hear Gomorra. We're also going to pair that up with the world, what would it be? I guess world electronic merger or hybrid of Eberhard Schorner. Piece called Ketchak, featuring Balinese Monkey Chant from his album Bali Agung. And if we have time, we're going to slide in the single version of Tangerine Dream's Stratosphere. So thanks for listening. If you have any final questions, text them 813-433-0885 or send an email to dj@wmnf.org. Here's Can on Step Outside.

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This has been Step Outside, Strange and Beautiful Music. Glad that you stayed with us. We've got NPR News coming up in a few minutes, followed by Latinx. Definitely stay tuned. Great things to listen to throughout the evening here into the wee hours of the morning on WMNF. My name's Peter. Tim will be in next week. Join us then, and thanks for listening.

And you're listening to WMNF Tampa, WMNF.org, and this is Latinx. And we started off our Wednesday night with some Mon Laferte with a beautiful track from her latest album, Femme Fatale, Volume 2. Mon Laferte is, it's As We Speak performing here in San Pete at the Ruth Eckert. Tonight was her show out there. So jelly of those who are enjoying her beautiful voice. Tonight we have a lot of music and we're just going to get to it. Oh, by the way, my name is Isha. Welcome to Latinx. We're going to have a beautiful end to the Wednesday night as we usually do here every Wednesday. 10 to midnight, so strap on. We're gonna let the rhythm get you, and we're gonna travel through some tunes tonight. We are going to continue our, well, we're gonna start off, I guess, our first set of the night with some Helado Tropical, the beautiful mezcla of Helado Negro and Reina Tropical with this track called Sensación. And after that, we'll have a remix by Buscabulla of Cali Uchis, La Luz. 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
2: 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We just heard from Sotomayor with Tango Conga on the track Yo Sé Todo De Ti from the album Wabi Sabi. Before that, we had Costa Felina Sintoniza Tune In. And that's exactly what we're doing here. We're going to continue with more wonderful music, new music as well. We're going to play from the album Norteña, the latest album from Julieta Venegas. This track is called Tiempos Dorados. And after that, we'll have some Karol G. She is doing her Tropicoqueta tour right now. So she is out there giving it all out in the shaking and more, which, by the way, that her, if you got the chance to catch her Coachella set of Karol G, the tour itself, like the scenography of the tour, it's based on that scenography. So it was kind of like a preview to the show itself. So pretty cool. We're going to have Julieta Venegas. What else do we have? We have Franco Silva after midnight. I'm going to be here till 12 p.m. with you. You can email me at dj@wmnf.org. And let's just get back to Julieta. 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

And you're listening to WMNF Tampa. And let's see, either next week or the following week, but it's going to be very, very soon. I am truly, truly hoping we can get her in for next week, but I am looking forward to having Miss Mila Killa in the studio again. Last time we had her here at Latinx was 4 years ago, and this following week, she will be celebrating the 4th anniversary of Samba. So if we don't get her in next Wednesday, it'll be the following, but we're just tidying that up. But for sure, we're going to enjoy the update on Mila, on all Mila Killa things and Samba related. If you don't know Samba, Samba is the hottest dance party in town. You can get more information online. You can look for Mila Killa on Instagram, and she has all the info there for you. Let's see. We just heard from Pyjama and O'Kills. Wait, wow, wow, wow. A little bit rhythmic tunes there to kind of like get you into, hey, what's up? What's up? You know, it's 11. It's 11. We're getting there for sure. Let's see. Up next, we're going to have some Vinilo Versus with the track Ausencia, Son Russowski. It's been a while since I haven't played Russowski. And we'll also have some Gasu and Rawayana with Cheo and much more. Oh, we also will have some Buscabulla. Not a remix part or a take, but Busca Busha themselves. You're listening to WMNF Tampa. Once again, you can always email me at dj@wmnf.org. Hello to our listeners that have emailed us and say hello. I'm glad you're enjoying. And here is Ausencia by Vinilo Versus.

0: Florida native Tom Petty would be turning 76 this year, so WMNF will be celebrating his birthday with a full night of his music. In honor of our home state hero, WMNF presents a tribute to Tom Petty. 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
1: 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This is Latinx. We're here on our second hour. We're here every Wednesday, 10 to midnight, bringing you through the fantastic fringe of the Latin alternative universe of music. We just heard from Cheo and Rawayana with Funky Fiesta from the Trippy Caribbean album of Rawayana. And we're going to continue with great music this evening, and we are going to have some new music by Cuco from his latest album, Writing, and this track, it's called Don't Be So Rude, and we'll also have some Amber Lucid with Angel and a cool track by Fauna called Hongo Por Hongo from the album Machines. Here's Cuco with Don't Be So Rude. 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

0: Hi, this is Miss Julie. Our next week-long membership drive begins at 9 a.m. on Tuesday, September 22nd, and goes through the morning of September 29th. 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
1: 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This is Latinx. And just like Miss Julie said, if you would like to donate any food, if you are a food vendor and would like to donate some snackaroos and some food, hey, we take breakfast, lunch, and dinner and snacks in between for our full week fun drive coming up in September. So sign up for that. If you have a very special cookie recipe and you want to share some with your community members, hey, sign up and bring us some cookies. We're always welcoming cookie trays for sure. Up next, we're going to play El Weather Report from Chango Menas. And after that, we'll have Terror and Cactus with Paua with Llueve. Because, again, we're just talking about the weather here. You know, we're talking about rain. We're talking about how the weather is. Purple and Green by International Dove Ambassadors. And Trópico de Cáncer, fantastic track by Café Tacuba from their legendary album, Re. And we'll have some other oldies but goodies in there from Caifanes and Soda Stereo as well. 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You are welcome to email me at dj@wmnf.org. At midnight, we have 5 minutes of NPR news, and then Franco Silva will take over from 12:05 to 3 a.m. with Latino 54. He's in the studio. He is setting up, warming up, and getting ready for you. So stay tuned for that. Here is Chango Menas and El Weather Report.

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Ask people to go there and just play. You can play this show on its entirety for the next 7 days. So you can share that if you liked any of the songs that we played or you were enjoying and dancing, and keep it on the download there. You'll be able to catch up with that. So we are going to say goodbye with a little bit of background music from Rodrigo and Gabriela with the track Monster. This is new music by Rodrigo and Gabriela, and we'll be back here next Wednesday. Franco Silva will be up at Stir the NPR News with Latino 54, and I will see you. Bye! 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

Hey, hey, hey, Tampa Bay, this is Franco Silva, and welcome to the Glossy Pages of Latino 54 for another wonderful week here in the Tampa Bay area and wherever you're listening from, online, in the archive, anytime. Thank you for participating in this experiment called Community Radio. Thank you, Isha, for bringing us the Latinx show and all that great music. And thank you for coming back. And glad to have you, Black, back. And shouts out to all of our programmers here at WMNF, doing a great job keeping the music going and the information coming at you. We're going to have a great show this week featuring lots of great music, heavy on the Afro-Cuban side, but not forgetting all the pop and rock, Latin rock that is, and all the things going on, bringing you all the way to the Sonic Sunrise. This is Franco, and this is Latino 54. We're going to start out with El Maestro Eddie Palmieri, joined by El Maestro Carlos Santana, with a thing called Mi Congo, right here on Latino 54.

And our first set ends just the way it began with EP Eddie Palmieri. This time, a thing. Vámonos pal monte. Pal monte pa Guarachal, of course, from the album of the same name. And before that, another monte inspired tune called En el Monte by band leader Willy Rosario from Puerto Rico from his album Más Ritmo, featuring the vocals of Chamaco Rivera. And before that, we listened to another monte, this time Andy Montañez with Dimensión Latina from the album Presentando a Andy Montañez. We listened to El Eco del Tambo. Right before that, lots of drums, lots of tambores, because we had Ray Barreto from the album Reconstruction bringing us Tumbao Africano with the great voice of Adalberto Santiago. And as I said before, we ended it with Palmieri, and we started out with Eddie Palmieri featuring Carlos Santana, Mi Congo, from an album titled Mi Luz Mayor. Thank you so much for supporting community radio. And we're going to continue with the music right now. That was a great way to spend the first set of the show, going out with all that great salsa. We're going to continue with some great drumming. Here is drum master Mongo Santa Maria from an album called Santa Maria and His Afro-Cuban Drum Beaters, featuring such great drummers as Silvestre Méndez, Patato Valdez, Cándido Camaro, Julio Collazo, and Willy Bobo, just to name a few. Let's listen to a tune titled Congo Mania.

0: from Spain, Jarabe de Palo, with La Chica de Ipanema, also known as The Girl from Ipanema, from an album called Samba Pati. Before that, we listened to Sting featuring Vicente Amigo on guitars, a thing called Send Your Love from the Sacred Love album. Before that, Armando Piraza being featured with Cal Jader's Quintet album, Latin plus Jazz equals Cal Jader. Nika's Dream is what we listened to when we started off that last set with Mongo Santa Maria and Friends doing a thing called Congo Mania. Thank you for listening to Community Radio right here in Tampa Bay. You're listening to WMNF 88.5 in Tampa. My name is Franco, and this is Latino 54. We're playing some great music, and I'd like to let you know about something going on here at the station.
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0: 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The telephone number here to the studio is 813-239-9663. 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Also, you can send me a note at dj@wmnf.org and let me know if you're listening and if you're enjoying the program this week. Thank you so much for supporting. We're going to continue right now with a great set of music featuring Elia and Elizabeth, Celia Cruz, Johnny Pacheco, Bad Bunny, a bunch of people were throwing in here, Rosalia, and we're going to start out with a thing called Lover Girl from Lofi right here on Latino 54.

Going out with a little bit of salt, peanuts, is trombone master Juan Pablo Torres from his album Trombone Man, another great John Fausti recording. John Fausti being my ex-partner here on the Latino 54 show and also the recording engineer for Funnier Records. We listened to Hilton Ruiz on piano, J.P. Torres on trombone, Sweet Cherry Pie was what we listened to. Right before that, we listened to a nice version of Aphrodisia. We listened to Armando Rodriguez and Victor Rendon teaming up on an album called Havana Blues for that Aphrodisia Latin jazz version. Right before that, we listened to the great Dave Samuels from an album called Jaderize, a tribute to Cal Jader. Soul Sauce. And before that, we started off our set with Lofi doing Lover Girl from A Matter of Time, the album. My name is Franco, and we are having a fantastic time listening to all kinds of great music, and thank you for supporting community radio. I want to play a little something by Jerry Gonzalez. Here's an album called Rumba para Monk. Let's listen to a thing called Bahia.

0: 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We just got through listening to Luna Luna with a thing called Feel It Now from an album called Moonflower. Right before that, Un Verano Sin Ti, Bad Bunny with a thing called Andrea featuring Busca Bulla. Before that, we listened to Rosalia from the Moto Mami album, a thing called Delirio de Amor, or actually Delirio de Grandeza. Right before that, we listened to a club classic, ES&G, from the Afro-Latin Funk collection, a thing called Moody. Before that, Mayito Rivera, former singer of Los Bambam. From his album, Llegó la Hora, we listened to the title track. And before that, Dayamir González on piano. We had a great interview with him here at the station. Dayamir González from his album, Un Tributo a Juan Former y Los Bambam, we listened to Este Amor que se Muere featuring Luna Matanceras. Before that, the great trumpeter and percussionist Jerry Gonzalez from Fort Apache Band. Rumba para Monk is the name of the project. Bahia is what we listened to. And we started off with J.P. Torres, Juan Pablo Torres, Piano Man, Sweet Cherry Pie, featuring Hilton Ruiz on piano. 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This is Latino 54. My name is Franco. 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
0: And Latin nights give way to Latin mornings, and we are here with the Latino 54 show. Starts right at midnight here on Thursday morning and chilling for you, giving you a great start for your morning. Hello to everyone listening Saturday mornings here on WMNF. Shouts out to you. We're gonna

We had that last number, Bad Bunny featuring, or a number or two ago, featuring Buscabulla. Let's start out with Buscabulla for this mix, for this next few minutes here on the third hour. Buscabulla with a thing called Teatro right here on Latino 54. Check it out.

La reina de la guaracha, Celia Cruz, being joined by Johnny Pacheco. Kimbara is what we listened to. Right before that, Reina Tropical, No Me Quieres. Before that, the great Kali Uchis, who was in town a while back, La Luna, Enamorada. Before that, Natalia Lafourcade, who is also in town recently or coming up here, Soledad y El Mal, featuring Los Marcorinos. Before that, Bombay gave us Girl Ultra. Teatro by Buscabulla was before that. And before that, Feel It Now by Luna Luna. Bad Bunny, along with Buscabulla, gave us Andrea, and we started off our long set with Rosalía, Delirio de Grandeza. My name is Franco, and we are having a great time listening to some fantastic music. Let's continue right now with El Maestro from Panama, Ruben Blades. Son de Panama is the name of the album featuring the Roberto Delgado Orchestra. Let's listen to a number called Otra Canción de Amor.

0: Brother, yo no sé ni cómo yo llegué a casa anoche. Clase lo que era. Hoy me están tirando de nuevo para bajar para allá, pero yo creo que hoy sí que ha hecho pichadera, que no me esperen.
1: El humo es...

0: gave us. God was showing off. Right before that, Bad Bunny and Los Pleneros de la Cresta join up to give us Café con Ron from the Grammy Award-winning album Debí Tirar Más Fotos by Conejo Malo. Before that, of this small battle of the Titos, Tito Puente from the Latin world of Tito Puente Pavorinquen live in Puerto Rico 1963. And right before that, the other Tito, Tito Rodriguez from back home in Puerto Rico gave us Mango del Monte. Before that, we started off our last set with pianist and elder brother to Eddie, Charlie Palmieri, El Gigante del Teclado, with a thing called Coco. 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My name is Franco, and we are going to get together and play a little bit of music. The streets and the highways and byways have been tricky as of late, so if you're in there or out there, make sure that you pay attention. There might be a diversion coming up or a little detour that you might have to take, so please pay attention to the highways and byways and stay right here for the news on WMNF.
1: Live from NPR News, I'm Giles Snyder. Acting Attorney General Todd Blanche is weighing in on the dispute between President Trump and U.S. Attorney Jeanine Pirro over her decision last week to drop charges against a former Olympian over damage to the recently renovated Lincoln Memorial reflecting pool.
2: Judge Pirro is doing a great job, and our city, Washington, D.C., is a lot safer in no small part to her effort and the prosecutor's efforts that she works with.
1: Pirro is a longtime Trump ally, but her decision to drop the case and her admission that the damage was due to shoddy workmanship rather than vandalism drew a public rebuke from President Trump. Todd Blanche's path to the permanent attorney general's job has narrowed. Maine Republican Senator Susan Collins says she is a no vote. Two other Republicans are question marks. In the world of artificial intelligence, there's been another high-profile case of AI agents going rogue. This time, the AI went off-script and tried to deceive human testers at an AI safety lab in the UK, NPR's John Ruich reports.
3: Britain's government-run AI Security Institute ran cybersecurity tests on Anthropic's Mythos 5 and OpenAI's ChatGPT 5.6 Sol. In a statement, the Institute says AI agents took, quote, deliberate, deceptive actions they had not been asked to take while trying to complete a task that they had been given. The Institute says over more than 120 tests, it caught agents attempting different hacks 19 times. In one case, an agent was caught making fake identities so it could access secure systems. The Institute says it caught the AI agents and stopped them. Neither AI model is available to the public yet, but the case highlights a growing concern about AI and cybersecurity and adds to a list of incidents where AI has gone off script. Anthropic is a financial supporter of NPR. John Ruich, NPR News.
1: The Centers for Disease Control and Prevention has a new director. After nearly a year of temporary leaders, the Senate voted to confirm Dr. Erica Schwartz Wednesday, NPR's Ping Huang reports.
4: Schwartz is a preventive medicine physician who formerly served as a top doctor for the Coast Guard and as deputy surgeon general in the first Trump administration. Public health leaders say Dr. Erica Schwartz has excellent credentials, but she's stepping into a tough role under Health Secretary Robert F. Kennedy Jr., who's been critical of the agency and dismissive of its scientific expertise. They're looking for signs that Schwartz will stand up to the administration if she's pressured to make unscientific decisions or policies, as the last CDC director says she was asked to do. Dr. Dimitri Daskalakis is a former top official at CDC.
5: I really wish her luck in her new role, but I would also say it's not about the job, it's about the public health mission, and that needs to be her focus.
4: Schwartz will be sworn in the next few days. Ping Huang, NPR News.
1: And you're listening to NPR News. The forest fires in the Bordeaux region of France are now under control, and firefighters describe something they've never confronted before. NPR's Eleanor Beardsley spoke with a firefighter who battled the blazes for a week.
6: Benjamin Betting is not from the Bordeaux region, but was called in to help. He says he's never battled anything like it.
7: Parce que du coup, on avait des murs de flammes face à nous.
6: We had walls of fire in front of us 60 feet high, and the wind had it constantly changing direction, he said. None of our regular

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You said, you're not like the rest, and I nodded. No one understands me, you said, and I nodded once again, as if to agree that all men

0: 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And
1: I went into the kiln.
0: I'd read the same books. I learned to ape the motions of a sensitive human being, and we were all so happy. But you found things to fix, and I knew it was time

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1: We are all alike. At puberty, I was sworn to secrecy by the International Brotherhood of Lying Fickle Males. I can't tell you anything. And I can't commit. You're right. 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You painted me into what you wanted to see.
0: That's fine.
1: But you will never know.

Welcome back to Sonic Sunrise. DJ Mark Hart here. That was a long 30-minute set of music. Thanks to Frankie for getting me started. All right. That last one was Gordon Lightfoot, Rainy Day People. And then we heard a whole bunch of songs before that. I'm going to play one more song, and then we're going to get you caught up with all of the songs.

That last one was Tell Me Why by the Gott Street Park. Before that, we heard Rainy Day Parade by Gordon Lightfoot. Before that, we heard Idle Eyes by Common Saints. Before that, we heard Rainy Day Man by Bonnie Raitt. Before that, If I Let You by the Womack Sisters. And then top of that set, we heard In Love by Fear of Pop. Now, Fear of Pop was a one-off collaboration between Ben Folds and Captain Kirk, so the actor who plays Captain Kirk. All right, today we're doing a little bit of three things. We're going to do New Soul, New Americana, and we're going to do Rainy Day Songs, and that's it. So new, and also some random stuff. So four things, occasional random stuff. All right, now what we're going to do is we're going to move on here with Let Being Sober Be Your Cure. That's good advice. Again, DJ Mark Hart, this is Sonic Sunrise. It is 3:36 a.m. You got me till 6 a.m., and that's about it. This is a new track by Fabrizio.

Welcome back to Sonic Sunrise. The last one was the Tedeschi Trucks Band, originally from Upper State New York, but Susan ended up in Boston and went to Berklee School of Music. Before that, we heard Let Being Sober Be Your Cure. Right now, we're going to go back to the day, and we're going to play Sultans of Swing by you-know-who.

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2: 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This is DJ Mark Hart. This is Sonic Sunrise. The last one was Lost in the Supermarket by The Clash. That's from the late 70s. Before that, we heard Big Plans by Schaefer. And that is some new Americana. Before that, we heard

Street Band. All right, today we're doing about four things. We're doing New Soul, New Americana, Rainy Day Songs, because it has been raining. Thank God we need it. And then in addition to that, just some random stuff like Sultan's the Swing, etc. Right now, what we're going to do is we're going to go into a new track. This one is called the Ponte Verde Sunrise. Let's check it out. DJ Mark Hart, Sonic Sunrise. 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And upper left-hand corner where it says On Demand. But first, this is a new track by Madison Hughes.

Welcome back to Sonic Sunrise. DJ Markhart here. It's 4:19 a.m. We got about an hour and 40 minutes left or so in this show. Again, it's WMNF.org. You can go to the app and or to the website and find my show, Sonic Sunrise, on the program list and check out the first part of the show if you happen to miss it. All right, so the last one was Super Style, and that's from Groove Armada. It was released in the early 2000s. Before we heard, before that, we heard Landfill Poetry by Riley Downing, and that is brand new. For that, Sugar Water from 1995 or so, Sibo Mato. So I heard that song in a coffee shop in Santa Monica on Main, and I was blown away, and I ran up to the gal like, who is that? What is that? So Sibo Mato, it's two Japanese gals who relocated to New York City and then started making music. Before that, we heard Puente Verde, Sunrise, and that is by Madison Hughes. That's brand new. All right, what we're going to do now is we're going to move on with some new stuff. So we're doing new soul, new Americana. We're doing some rainy day songs and just some random songs. Right now, let's go with the new track. This one is called Ghost Lives, and it's by Theo Kondai. Let's check it out. WMNF, DJ Markhart, Sonic Sunrise.

Welcome back to Sonic Sunrise. DJ Mark Arch here. That was a long set of music. So that was American Psycho. That is some new Americana. And that is by Madeline Edwards. Before that, we heard Morning in America by Duran Jones and Indications. That's some new soul. Before that, we heard No Trust by the Black Keys. That's some older punk blues or blues punk. I guess the Black Keys created that. That's from 2002-03, somewhere around there. Before that, we heard Holy Hell by the Mountain Laurel, by and that was Holy Hell. Before that, we heard Back in the Chain Gang by the Pretenders from Akron, Ohio. Before that, we heard Ghost Lives. And that is brand new. Before that, we heard Super Styling from Groove Armada, 2002-03. For that, Landfill Poetry, and that's by Riley Downing. That's new. Before that, Sugar Water by Sibo Mato from 1995, and I mentioned that already. So again, it's DJ Mark Hart, 4:43 or so, and I've got about an hour, 15 minutes left. Again, we're doing a couple different things, four different things, so you might be noticing what the trends are. Right now, we're going to go back to a new track. This one is called Clouds. Again, it's Sonic Sunrise. DJ Mark Hart's here. This is Clouds by Kelly Hunt. Kelly Hunt, brand new.

Welcome back to Sonic Sunrise. DJ Mark Hartz here. So that was a new track called Clouds. And that was some new Americana, of course. Now what we're going to do is we're finally getting rain. We had a dry season. We're still sort of in a drought, but we're coming out of it. There is a lot of rain. It's raining every day. Some people are getting sick of it already, but we do need it. So we're going to go into a 3 or 4 pack of rain songs, depending on how much time we have left in this hour. So probably we'll start out with a 3-pack. So we're going to go with Here Comes the Rain by Weezer. Here Comes the Rain by the Mavericks, and then Here Comes the Rain by the Cult, and that should do it. We will do the news at the top of the hour. So let's start out with Weezer. These are all pretty famous bands. So we're going to start out with, this is a Here Comes the Rain set. All 3 songs are the same title, but they all sound different. And that's okay. You won't get sued or anything, but the songs have to sound different. You can have the same title, but the songs have to be significantly different. Let's start out with Weezer. 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
2: 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DJ Mark Hart here. We had a long set of music. Let me get you caught up. And then we'll go right into the news. So that last one was a Here Comes the Rain set. I will continue that after the break. We'll do the famous Eurythmics song that I'm sure you're aware of. Again, it's DJ Mark Hart. This is Sonic Sunrise. The last one was The Cult, Here Comes the Rain. Before that, we heard Here Comes the Rain by the Mavericks. Before that, Here Comes

Welcome back to Sonic Sunrise. DJ Mark Hart here. We have about 50 minutes left. This is Sonic Sunrise. If you missed the first 2 hours, go ahead to WMNF.org, navigate through to Sonic Sunrise, and you can catch and you can play the first 2 hours on your Bluetooth speaker. You can also go to the app, available in both the major app stores. Upper left-hand corner, it says On Demand, and you can listen to the first 2 hours. Push it for the next week or so, and push it through your Bluetooth speakers. All right, last one was Here Comes the Rain Again by the Eurythmics from the 80s. Before that, we heard The Cult, Here Comes the Rain, also from the 80s. Before that, Here Comes the Rain by the Mavericks from the 90s sometime. And then before that, we heard a new track, Clouds, by Kelly Hunt. All right, move on here with another new track. This is by St. Paul and the Broken Bones. It's some new soul. And then we're going to move back to the 90s with a track from Courtney Love and Hole. But first, let's go with this track is called Mess Made, and it's brand new. 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
1: No way! 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

Welcome back to Sonic Sunrise. DJ Mark Hart here. It's 5:29. We've got about a half an hour left. That was Love Cats by The Cure. And they're still active in making music. Before that, we heard Rainy Days and Mondays. Of course, that was a cover. That was not The Carpenters. That was Amy Mann. That was cut in 2025 for a film, which I will not mention. Before that, we heard Boys in the Radio by Hole in the mid to late 90s. Before that, we heard The Mess I Made by St. Paul and The Broken Bones. That's fairly new. They play Tampa pretty often. Before that, we heard Here Comes the Rain Again by The Eurythmics. You remember that one. And before the news, The Cult with Here Comes the Rain. And of course, it's raining and we need it. It's a little annoying at times, but it's needed. So we're going to continue with the rain and water theme. We're going to have Run to the Water by Jessica Maros, and that's Brand Moo. And then we're going to go into a space set. So I don't know if you've been checking the news recently, but Mr. Elon Musk has a runaway rocket. It is a kind of an off-course errant rocket, and it's supposed to crash into the moon. So we're going to play To the Moon. That is a new track, and we'll get the name for you a little later. Then after that, we're going to have To Space by Kings of Leon. That's new. I saw Kings of Leon in February at the hockey arena. Fantastic. And then we'll come back at you. But first, let's start out with Run to the Water, because there's a lot of water out there. It's by Jessica, Brand New. Brand New Americana, Brand New Americana.

Welcome back to Sonic Sunrise. DJ Mark Hart's here. And that was from back in the day. So that was the Breeders. They're from Dayton, Ohio. It's two sisters. The one sister was off and on in the Pixies, and that's how she got started. And then she recruited her sister and did the start of the Breeders. But that was a pretty big album in the 90s. So that was Divine Hammer. Before that, we heard Two Space by Kings of Leon. Before I had that, To the Moon by Fancy Haggood, and that's for Elon Musk, who's got a runaway rocket running into the moon. Before that, we heard Run to the Water by Jessica Morrow, and that's for All the Rain. And before that, we heard Love Cats by The Cure from back in the 80s and the day. So right now, we're talking about rain here. So we're going to do a Dancing in the Rain set. The first one is new and relatively unknown from 2026. Both songs are called Dancing in the Rain, and the first one is by Mordecai Shapiro. And again, that's a game of same title, different song. You won't get sued if you name your song the same as another one, so long as it sounds completely different. And the next one after that will be 2022, Dancing in the Rain by Young the Giant. And then we're going to come back at you again against DJ Mark Hart, 545. We got about 16 minutes left. This one is a new track by Mr. Shapiro, but not the governor. I don't think he's the governor. So-

And that is Young the Giant, Dancing in the Rain 2022. Before that, we heard Dancing in the Rain by Mordecai Shapiro. No relation to the governor of Pennsylvania that poached LeBron away from Cleveland. Thank you so a lot, governor. Before that, we heard Divine Hammer by the Breeders. That's from the early to mid-90s. All right, DJ Markarth, this has been Sonic Sunrise. We're going to get you out of here with at least two songs. And the next one is a new track from Leon Bridges. So Leon Bridges is absolutely the best young soul artist out there. He's originally from Atlanta. He's now operating out of Austin, Texas. This is Light the Way by Leon Bridges. Then we're going to go back to the 90s with Ocean Blue, a track called Slide. And that should do it up to the news. Again, DJ Markarth, this has been Sonic Sunrise. We'll see you next week. I'm not sure what the theme's going to be next week, but it will be a surprise. This is the incomparable Leon Bridges. Sonic Sunrise, WMNF, Tampa. WMNF.org. This has been Sonic Sunrise. Here's Leon.

WMNF Tampa, this has been Sonic Sunrise. This is the Ocean Blue. Up next from Hershey, PA. Hershey, PA, mid to late 90s. The Ocean Blue. This track is called Slide.

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It's 6:18 a.m. on this wonderful August 6th. My name is Katarina. It is a pleasure to be here with you at our community radio station. We just heard from Real Estate with Water Underground. Before that, Andrew Saw with Under You and a new tune from Shannon Lay, The Calling. That's what we started the show with. And speaking of new tunes, we're going to get back to music with a new tune off an upcoming record called Bluegrass Women. It is sort of helmed by Lindsay Liu, but it features Sarah Jarosz, Brittany Ha, Sierra Hull, and many more. And we're going to hear the first single off the record, which is coming out on August 14th, called I've Endured, written by Ola Bell. We're going to hear it next. Here is I've Endured, written by Ola Bell Reed, here on 88.5.

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0: Good morning. You know what that music means. It's time to make way for Lisa Marzilli and WMNF News. Good morning, Lisa.
1: Good morning, Katarina.
0: After the news, Lisa, we're going to hear from a band called Strong Boy. B-O-I, Strong Boy. A song called Think Twice.
1: All right. Sounds wonderful.
0: All right. Take it away.
1: Good morning. I'm Lisa Marzilli with the WMNF News headlines. It's 6:29. Aviation leaders will be meeting today to discuss a program that will change security screening efforts at Tampa International Airport. TPA would become one of the first U.S. airports to join the TSA Gold Plus program, which will use private contractors to check passengers and bags instead of Federal Transportation Safety Administration officers. Airport officials say the privatization effort can protect operations in the case of a government shutdown. But Congresswoman Kathy Castor disagrees. She sent a letter to TPA on Tuesday rejecting their plans, saying, "I think this is a terrible slap in the face for those security officers that stayed on the job and are now poised to lose their job or lose their commensurate benefits." Sandra Zikri and Reverend Carl Soto are urging the Department of Justice to investigate and prosecute a deputy with the Hillsborough County Sheriff's Office. Soto, a disabled civil rights activist, was stopped for a decorative license plate in 2024. He says Deputy Alex Almaguer approached the vehicle with his hand on his holster and gave him no chance to comply with the request for his driver's license. Soto also claims that despite telling the officer that he had undergone back surgery only 16 days prior, he was shoved to the ground and arrested with the deputy's knee against his back.
2: There's a blatant act of constitutional violations that occurred during my traffic stop. There's a Title II section of the Americans with Disabilities Act, and that explicitly stipulates that officers must provide reasonable accommodations to disabled civilians when administering lawful orders to ensure that the civilian can safely follow the command.
1: Soto says the local DOJ office reached out with a request to meet. Soto's federal lawsuit against Deputy Almaguer is still pending. Port Tampa Bay has started work on its first new cruise terminal in more than 25 years. The former Metroport site was once home to Tampa's historic banana docks. Port leaders say a new terminal will help meet the growing demands for cruises. Paul Anderson, Port Tampa Bay president and CEO, calls the project an investment in the future.
3: This project will culminate in supporting over $200 million in revenue, millions of passengers over its lifetime for the West Central Florida, building the infrastructure to support our community's growth right here in the middle of Channelside, Water Street, Ybor City. All of those projects will culminate, and this will be a central point for millions of people to come live and play in Port Tampa Bay in the Tampa Bay region.
1: Port authorities expect to bring in more than 200 additional ship calls each year and annual passenger traffic to grow to more than 2 million. The port will have a fourth cruise terminal when the project is completed in 2029. The Florida Fish and Wildlife Conservation Commission is voicing support for ongoing restoration efforts in Apalachicola Bay. The bay has long been known for its oyster fishery, once supplying more than 90% of Florida's oysters and 10% of the oysters sold nationally. But multiple threats over decades have affected the industry, such as the removal of reef material to build roads, damaging hurricanes, disease, and poor water quality. In 2013, the fishery collapsed. The bay was close to harvesting in 2020, and reopen this year. FWC Commissioner Joshua Kellum called the work on the bay over the past year a huge success.
4: We've opened up something that's been closed for 6 years, and to now have it in a restorative fashion where people are now able to get back out on the water.
1: The next oyster season runs from October 1st through February 28th of next year. And whether it's going to be partly sunny today with a high around 90 degrees and a 70% chance for some scattered afternoon rain, lows tonight will be in the upper 70s, and more of the same is on tap for Friday. I'm Lisa Marzilli. It's 6:34, and you're tuned to the Thursday Morning Show with Katerina on 88.5 FM and WMNF.org.

Good morning. You are listening to 88.5 FM WMNF Tampa. We just heard Wolf Alice covered Hammond's song, and that one features Sunflower Beans, Julia Cumming on vocals, and Bria Salmena. Before that, we heard The National with Conversation 16 and new music from Strong Boy right after the news with Think Twice. In the next set, we're going to hear from Kaya Cater. She is a Canadian artist of Grenadine roots. She'll give us a song called Sydney. This one is dedicated to Sydney Poitier. Here's Kaya Cater and Rose Cousins here on 88.5 with a tune called Sydney.

0: But you sit here and ask me such one-dimensional questions about a very tiny area of our lives.
1: Was it a kind of prison?
0: You ask me questions that fall continually within the Negro-ness of my life. You ask me questions that pertain to the narrow scope of the summer riots. I am artist.

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2: 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And we just heard from Michael Kiwanuka with Hero off his self-titled record. We also heard from Kaya Cater and Rose Cousins with a tune called Sydney. And that one is going out to Sydney Poitier from Kaya. And we are going to go up to NPR News with a new song from Reverend Barron. This is a beautiful instrumental called La Frontera. We'll let that take us up to NPR News, and then we will return with more excellent tunes here on your community radio station.

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It is 7:16 a.m. on this August 6th. My name is Katarina. It is a pleasure to be here with you. We just heard a lovely oddity, Seo George covering David Bowie for an album called The Life Aquatic Studio Sessions featuring Seo George. And of course, The Life Aquatic is a Wes Anderson movie. And we heard Seo George's cover of Rebel Rebel. Before that, Kevin Morby and Waxahachie. Kevin Morby with Javelin and Waxahachie with Crowbar. Two of them welcomed their first child together about 2 weeks ago, so congratulations to them. And next, we're going to hear a rather dangerous song. The title of the song is Peter Thiel. It's a narrative song by Ron Gallo. It just came out, and I think you'll like it. Here's new music from Ron Gallo here on 88.5.

0: I just can't help it. I have to sing out loud every time when I'm listening to Yesterday by the Beatles, of course. On this day in 1965, the Beatles released their fifth album, Help. And they released it on this day in the United Kingdom. And the version of that album featured songs from the film, but it wasn't a soundtrack. It had singles such as You've Got to Hide Your Love Away and Ticket to Ride. That was the A side. And then the B side was Yesterday and Tell Me What You See. And on August 13th, subsequently, the album as a soundtrack was released in North America. Before that, new music from Claudia Isaki called Origami. Michigander gave us Taxi, and Ron Gallo gave us a tune called Peter Thiel. And next up, we've got Lisa Marzilli. Good morning, Lisa.
1: Hello, my friend.
0: How are you?
1: I'm good.
0: Good, good. So a little bird told me that you're going back to being, to producing tomatoes, growing tomatoes in your garden. Is this true?
1: Yeah, when it cools down.
0: All right.
1: Yes.
0: Good, good, good. After the news, this is good for me. After the news, we'll hear from Fen Lily with a tune called Uh-huh.
1: All right. Sounds great. Good morning. I'm Lisa Marzilli with the WMNF News headlines. It's 7:30. Hillsborough County could be the next local government to ban artificial intelligence data centers as communities across the country rally to block their construction. The Tampa Bay Times is reporting that commissioners unanimously voted yesterday for county staff to draft a ban on building AI data centers. They also asked for a study on the threat of large-scale centers to the county's water supply. Several speakers mentioned a 1,000-acre stretch of land east of Tampa that's being marketed as a potential data site. The land, which the owners are calling University Energy Park, has gained attention on social media. Commissioners and county staff confirmed yesterday that they have not received any formal applications to build a large-scale data center, including for University Energy Park. A Hillsborough County Circuit judge has exonerated a woman who was charged with harassing a first responder, child abuse, and misuse of a wireless 911 system a year after the incident. WMNF's Julia Sard reports she was pregnant at the time and suffered injury during the arrest.
2: Sandra Zikri was arrested at the scene of her brother's traffic stop in July 2025.
3: It was really hard to go through. I mean, I'm still in the state of shock. Like, I feel speechless, honestly.
2: At the time, Deputy Alex Almiger of the Hillsborough County Sheriff's Office claimed she broke HALO law, a verbal command that instructs citizens to stay 25 feet away from first responders. The court had to review the footage of three different body cams to dismiss all three of Zikri's criminal charges. She says the charges against her husband, who tried warning the deputy that his wife was disabled and pregnant during the arrest, are likely to be dropped.
3: Cops cannot be using laws to enforce their own agenda. You know, the law says this, you have to go by this. You can't twist it up just to justify your own behavior.
2: Reverend Carl Soto, a disabled civil rights activist, was also stopped by Deputy Almiger over a decorative license plate in 2024. Soto says despite informing the deputy he had recently undergone spinal surgery, he was slammed onto the ground during his arrest.
4: There's multiple acts of constitutional violations in my case that resulted in significant injuries, and the evidence clearly establishes that.
2: Both Zikri and Soto requested that the Department of Justice look into their cases. They claimed Deputy Almiger needed to be investigated for misconduct. Soto says the local DOJ office reached out with a request to meet. For WMNF News, I'm Julia Saad.
1: Hillsborough County School Board members are calling for more accountability from charter schools in the wake of the immediate closing of four of them. The Tampa Bay Times reports some of the school closings faced enrollment challenges, others faced financial ones. The four closures led to the displacement of close to 300 predominantly low-income and minority students. Board member Nadia Combs says this is no longer a traditional public school funding issue. We're now seeing that inadequate funding, lack of oversight, enrollment competition, and insufficient state-level safeguards can also destabilize the very choice system the state continues to promote. Just days before the new school year begins, the Hillsborough County School Board changed its dress policy code again. The move comes after public outcry regarding a new requirement on leggings and spandex. Jessica Eagle, a student at Wharton High, spoke out against the requirement at a meeting yesterday.
5: As a student athlete who has practiced before school begins, I have found that leggings are a practical item to wear. However, with the new rule stating that girls can only wear leggings if we have a top that goes to our mid-thigh, this is dangerous to student health, as the extreme temperatures in Florida, it can cause issues with exhaustion all the way to heat stroke. Why add a new rule that is detrimental to our education as it shifts girls' focuses from what we're learning to worrying about what we're wearing?
1: According to Spectrum News, the dress code changes led to a parent petition that gathered over 3,000 signatures. It argued that the rule violates school policy and disproportionately targets female students. Today is the deadline to request a vote-by-mail ballot for Florida's primary election. Voters have until 5 p.m. to request their mail ballots. Vote-by-mail ballots must be received no later than 7 p.m. on Election Day, Tuesday, August 18th. You can return your ballot in the mail or drop it off at your local Supervisor of Elections office or a secure ballot return location. Mail ballots cannot be accepted at polling places. If you prefer to go to the polls in person, early voting has already begun for some counties, including Hillsborough. It's going to be partly sunny today with highs around 90 degrees and a 70% chance of scattered afternoon rain. Lows tonight will be in the upper 70s, and more of the same is on tap for Friday. I'm Lisa Marzilli. It's 7:35, and you're tuned to the Thursday Morning Show with Katerina on 88.5 FM and WMNF.org.

Yeah, it's always good to hear some Vampire Weekend here on 88.5. My name is Katarina. We just heard Step of Modern Vampires of the City. Before that, the drums, It Didn't Matter. And new music from Fen Lily. Is the name of that tune right after the news. Next, we're going to hear from Minneapolis, Minnesota band, She's Green. They have a new song out called Lock It. You can find it on their album Swallowtail. This one is kind of as if the Canadian band Always and the British shoegaze wonders Cocteau Twins had joined forces for this next tune called Lock It here on 88.5 FM, WMNF, Tampa.

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2: 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My name is Katarina. We just heard from Saya Gray. She had a self-titled release last year, which was one of our favorite records of the year here on the Thursday morning show. Before that, something new from Dana and Alden, Summer Nights. And She's Green, a band from Minneapolis, Minnesota, gave us a tune called Lock It. We're going to let Yola Tango take us up to NPR News, and then stay tuned for more excellent music here on 88.5 FM, WMNF Tampa, St. Petersburg, Sarasota.

Good morning. You are listening to Hannah Cohen here on 88.5 of her excellent record, Earth Star Mountain, which came out last year. We heard Earth Star. Before that, new music from Death Cab for Cutie. Off their latest record, I Built You a Tower, we heard The Flavor of Metal. That one goes out to Lisa Marzilli. And Phoebe Bridgers got us going with Lost Boys off her upcoming record. Well, we have a bittersweet anniversary today. It would have been the 57th birthday of Elliott Smith. He was born on this day in 1969 in Omaha, Nebraska. But he spent most of his life in Portland, Oregon, and that's where he gained popularity first. And then he came to my attention when he was nominated for an Oscar in 1998 for the song Miss Misery, which is featured in Good Will Hunting. He even performed at the Oscars that year. And unfortunately, a few years later, he died of what appeared to be a self-inflicted wound on October 21st, 2003. We're going to hear a cut from his record, a beloved record called Figure Eight. Here's Pretty Mary Kay, and we're thinking of you today, Elliott Smith.

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0: 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Chuck Prophet is one of the coolest cats around.
1: It's a marathon.
2: It's a marathon.
1: We're gonna dance till dawn.
2: Right, Chuck Prophet, make way for Lisa Marzilli. Good morning, Lisa.
3: He's badass, though.
2: He is. Yeah, he is. Like but, you know, all respect to...
3: Can he do the news?
2: Exactly. He probably could, like, extemporaneously just make stuff up. Hey, so after the news, we're going to hear new music from Widow Speak. They have a new album out called Roses. And in the last 30 minutes of the show, we will be giving away a pair of tickets to see Chuck Prophet next Thursday, August 13th at Skipper's.
3: Very nice.
2: So please stay tuned for all that.
3: All right. Good morning. I'm Lisa Marzilli with the WMNF News headlines. It's 8:30. Just days before the first day of the new school year, Polk County Public Schools says it is in desperate need of more teachers. Stephanie Yoakum, president of the Polk County Education Association, says the district has more than 500 instructional vacancies, meaning that 10% of classrooms will not start the year with a certified teacher. She says districts across the state are struggling to hire more staff due to cuts in public school funding and some of the lowest teacher pay in the nation. Hundreds of thousands of Haitian immigrants shielded from deportation lost that official protection yesterday. Florida is home to roughly 500,000 people of Haitian descent. According to the Haitian Bridge Alliance, there are 158,000 Haitian TPS holders in South Florida, many of whom who work in the health and senior care sectors. U.S. District Judge Anna Ray says she was forced to undo her stay preserving TPS for Haitian migrants after the Supreme Court ruled in June that the administration's decision to end the protections was not subject to judicial review. Port Tampa Bay has begun work on its new terminal. As WMNF's Daria Miranova reports, the project will expand cruise capacity and bring millions of dollars to the region.
4: A major expansion is underway at Port Tampa Bay. The project would increase the port's cruise traffic to more than 2 million passengers each year and generate an estimated $100 million for the local economy. Port Tampa Bay President and CEO Paul Anderson says a new terminal is an investment in the future.
5: We're looking at 5 acres, the old Metro Port, Banana Docks. Many people knew it by that name. We're now going to create the infrastructure to support future growth for generations for Port Tampa Bay and our cruise industry.
4: A local traveler, Sergei Kuznetsov, says he often drives 3 to 4 hours to other Florida ports because they offer better cruise options. A new terminal in Tampa would mean more cruises closer to home.
6: We have heard a great idea that our port of Tampa will be expanding and more cruises are going to come out of our city here. So that I think that would be that is a great idea.
4: Port officials say it will be the first cruise terminal built here in more than 25 years. It is scheduled to open in 2029. For WMNF News, I'm Daria Miranova.
3: A ground-penetrating radar search ordered by the city of Tarpon Springs has found grave-like anomalies under a road separating two segregation-era cemeteries. 10 Tampa Bay reports the Rose Cemetery Association has been working for years to preserve the historic site. The survey confirmed about 19 anomalies outside of the fence and under the road along Jasmine Ave, which divides Rose Cemetery from Cicadia Cemetery across the street. Archaeologists believe at least three of the anomalies are graves. There's also at least one visible grave marker outside the gate of the cemetery. Tarpon Springs is now giving Rose Cemetery a 12-foot easement and fence to help include those excluded from the cemetery's boundaries. Established in 1904, Rose Cemetery is the oldest African-American cemetery in Pinellas County that is still in one piece. Most of the others have been destroyed by development. And Donna Water reports on this 81st anniversary of the U.S. atomic bombing of Hiroshima.
7: A peace bell rang at 8:15 a.m. local time Thursday to mark 81 years ago when the U.S. dropped an atomic bomb on the Japanese city of Hiroshima and 3 days later Nagasaki. Hiroshima's mayor Kazumi Matsui criticized major powers for waging wars. He urged them to stop justifying the possession of nuclear weapons. Downplaying the inhumanity of nuclear weapons and accepting the use of force to pursue one's own prosperity risked cycles of violent retaliation that could ultimately result in another Hiroshima or Nagasaki. Japanese Prime Minister Sanae Takeuchi says Japan has maintained its post-war three non-nuclear principles, but even it has fallen short of expressing commitment for sticking with the policy into the future. I'm Donna Water.
3: It's going to be partly sunny today with highs around 90 degrees and a 70% chance of scattered afternoon rain. Lows tonight will be in the upper 70s, and more of the same is on tap for Friday. I'm Lisa Marzilli. It's 8:35, and you're tuned to the Thursday Morning Show with Katarina on 88.5 FM and WMNF.org.

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3: Yes, I definitely would recommend applying to be a programmer on WMNF or even just a volunteer. 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All right, it is 8:50 a.m., which means it's time to give away a pair of tickets to see our friend Chuck Prophet. He is coming to Skipper's Smokehouse on August 13th. That's next Thursday. And I have a pair of tickets to give away. And you can give me a call and tell me, what is the name of Chuck Prophet's first band? He was in a band before he was a solo artist. What is the name of that band? If you know the answer and want to see him, give me a call at 813-239-9663. Here is Chuck Prophet with In the Shadows here on 88.

Leon Bridges there from 2021's Gold Digger Sound, a tune called Motorbike, my favorite track off that record. And before that, we heard from Chuck Prophet with In the Shadows, and Chip from Tampa had the correct answer and is going to see Chuck Prophet on August 13th. That's a Thursday at Skipper's Smokehouse. And you can get the tickets if you were not one of the winners, which lines lit up. We have a lot of Chuck Prophet fans, of course, here at WMNF. So sorry if you didn't win, and congratulations to Chip. You can still get the tickets for the show if you go to WMNF.org, and you can buy them there online. All right, we're gonna leave it up to This Is Lorelei to take us to Democracy Now. This is Billy Came Back here on 88.5 WMNF Tampa, St. Petersburg, Sarasota, your community radio.

0: 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I'm Amy Goodman with Nermeen Sheikh.
1: We turn now to Pakistan-administered Kashmir, where dozens of people have been killed in clashes between security officials and protesters over the last 2 months. Control over the heavily militarized region of Kashmir is divided between India and Pakistan. 7 years ago this week, India's right-wing Modi government revoked Indian Kashmir's limited autonomy, bringing it under direct federal rule. In Pakistan-administered Kashmir earlier this summer, a coalition of local politicians, activists, and business leaders called the Joint Action Awami Committee, or the JAAC, began protests over the soaring cost of living, but also demanding more political autonomy for the region. In response, the Pakistani government banned the group under counter-terrorism laws and shut down the internet. As protests continued, the government responded with force, killing at least 40 people. The BBC spoke to a young man who was involved in the protests and did not want to be identified.
2: We only asked for affordable flour, electricity and our basic rights. Instead, our brothers are being killed. Why are live bullets being fired at us?
1: The Pakistani government has now begun a sweeping new crackdown on international media seeking to report from any areas outside the country's three major cities and has ordered all foreign media to leave Pakistan-administered Kashmir immediately. Meanwhile, Pakistan's ruling parties in the lead in the first phases of local elections in the region, and authorities claim an over 50% voter turnout despite calls for a boycott from the now banned Joint Action Awami Committee. This is local resident Ali Umar explaining why people want to boycott the elections.
3: Muzaffarabad and Azad Kashmir are not in a condition where elections can be held here. The internet is shut down and everyday life has completely come to a standstill. I think the reason people are boycotting is basically the Action Committee. Because of the oppression and atrocities that were inflicted on the Action Committee, people feel sympathy for them.
0: For more, we're joined in London by the award-winning Kashmiri novelist and journalist Mirza Vahid. His books include The Collaborator and The Book of Gold Leaves, his forthcoming book, Mariam and Son. Thank you so much, Mirza, for joining us. We only have a few minutes. What is happening in Pakistan-controlled Kashmir? And for the global audience to understand this area.
4: Thank you for having me. Pakistan and Kashmir, you know, for has long been portrayed as self-governed, autonomous, or Azad, meaning free. And it's been relatively safe compared to where I come from, where I grew up, which is Indian and Kashmir. But this changes that, this punctures that picture to some extent, because, and as your clips show, there's deep dissatisfaction with local governance structures. So Kashmiris in that part of Kashmir basically are saying that while the larger issue remains unresolved, their basic rights, political rights, economic rights, they need to be addressed. They can't wait forever for those rights to be given to them. And I've been reading about what's been happening on the ground. The discontent is not recent. It's been simmering under the surface for a while, and now it's kind of burst out the open. The Pakistan state has not handled this very well at all, because the violence that we've seen in the last few weeks is chillingly reminiscent of what we used to see in Indian Amritsar Kashmir. Of course, there are big parallels, big divergences in Indian Amritsar Kashmir. There's been decades of militarization and repression and oppression. Here, is the unrest is recent, but some chilling parallels in terms of indiscriminate use of violence, cutting off the entire region from the rest of the world, no internet, people who are wounded not going to hospitals for fear of reprisals. So this reminded me of, you know, the city I grew up in, Srinagar. And I think one of the underlying issues also is that the whole region is not as developed as the rest of Pakistan. So while the Pakistani state has always maintained that this is our favorite child, as one of the government spokesmen recently put it, or Kashmir is the jugular vein of Pakistan, it's not as developed as the rest of Pakistan. There 27% unemployment among youth in Pakistan and Kashmir. That tells you a lot about what's been going underneath. And now all these grievances, you know, about increasing prices, unemployment, healthcare, infrastructure, they have coalesced into a larger broader critique of the political arrangement, by which I mean that this committee that you mentioned, JAC, they have been demanding that the 12 seats reserved for in the local assembly for refugees from Indian diaspora Kashmir who came to this part of Kashmir post-partition, they should be abolished because they believe that out of a number of 53 total seats, if we have 12 which are reserved, that undermines local representation. I hope I've kind of clarified this.
1: Very quickly, Mirza, yes, you have. If you could just say, the history of the region, the division of Kashmir, India, Pakistan, and then also the smallest bit, China, and the colonial legacy that led to this situation in the first place.
4: I think this is the rupture of the partition, and we are seeing these splinters, again and again in all parts of Kashmir. So in 1947, Kashmir was this one state called Jammu and Kashmir state, and it was split between India and Pakistan because they couldn't agree on a solution. They said they're going to solve it later via a referendum, via a plebiscite, which has never taken place. And then they fought wars over Kashmir, at least three wars, and recently last year they fought this air battle Indian tourists were killed in Kashmir. So it will flare up. It will always flare up. And the region is now, obviously, both these places are governed by India. India controls Indian Uttar Kashmir, with the iron grip. Pakistani state has claimed that this region is relatively free, is azad. But we all know there's nominal autonomy there. So it is a legacy of partition, and the division was quite arbitrary. It was, it's a line drawn
0: across
4: villages.
0: 10 seconds, Mirza.
4: Sorry?
0: 10 seconds.
4: Okay, so it's the division is, there are no rights. Basically, it's a struggle for dignity on both sides.
0: We want to thank you so much for being with us, and we will continue to follow this. Mirza Waheed, journalist and award-winning Kashmiri novelist. That does it for our show. I'll be in Edinburgh, Scotland, the King's Theatre on August 11th, and on August 12th, throwing of Steal the Story, Please, at the Bertha Dock House in London. Right now, we're here in New York. I'm Amy Goodman with Nermeen Sheikh.

This is WMNF Tampa, 88.5 on the left side of your dial, best little radio station on planet Earth. Stay tuned for NPR News, and then we'll have Surly Voices after that. And then Richard Wolf's Economic Update and Counterspin. Then True Talk at Noon. DJ Jimmy is back in the house this week, and he'll be in at 1 doing music. And Blanny is sitting in for Scott Elliott this week on the Old Souls Traffic Jam. So don't go anywhere.

0: I'm here because of you. I'm here because...
1: Buckle up, buttercups. This is not Liz. This is Donna, and I am on the board this morning. I have a couple of treats for you. I have the always informative and frequently entertaining Bianca Goolsbee, MBA, who is here always to talk to us about, to give us the tea and tell us the things that we need to know. Happening in the
2: Hey, good morning.
1: Good morning. Good morning. And of course, the illustrious Dr. Maria Cole coming to us live from West Palm Beach. And a little bit later, we'll have one Jason Scott from DSA. And Jason is going to talk about what's happening with DSA. Dump Duke officially... the contract officially ended that Duke Energy has with the city of St. Pete. It was a 30-year contract, came to an end just a few days ago. And now an organization is going to be doing a study to determine if the to make some decisions about how St. Pete is going to go forward. Now, as you know, I have been covering that. I've been going to some DSA meetings. I really like the DSA meetings in St. Pete better than the ones in Tampa. Don't tell nobody. But because they're on fire over there, because they've got this issue that's driving them. And of course, the only elected DSA representative in the state is District 8 Councilman, now Vice Chair of the St. Pete City Council, is Richie. Why does his name leave me every time? Give it to me, Jason.
2: Richie Floyd.
1: Richie Floyd.
3: Yes, Richie Floyd.
1: I've interviewed him. I've had him on the show. I've been to the meetings. I've listened to him talk. And now I see him everywhere because he was elected vice chair of the council. Big deal, right? Because, and we're going to get to this. I'm getting ahead of myself because I'm so excited. That... The other day, our, what's this guy's name? Stephen Shale. He's always talking about football and politics. And he says that, you know, that's just not coming to Tampa. It's not going to happen. They said the same thing about BLM, right? And then we turned all the way up. We're one of the largest BLMs in the South. Remember that, girl? Remember the thousands of people in the streets of Tampa? Miami called and said, what's going on in Tampa? So this is... something that was unexpected. In football, they call it an upset, and Steve would appreciate that. Also, Nikki Fried got in on the action and said, oh, that's just not our primary crowd. Those folks aren't going to come out. But recently, because I did my homework, St. Pete, DSA, exceeded its fundraising goals. And they have 5,000 members. I think that's the number that... Councilman Floyd quoted statewide, and sure, if that's not correct, Jason is going to correct me. And I have him here today to talk about a number of things. One of those things is

0: tell us more about the endorsement of DSA writ large of the Democratic primary hopeful for Florida U.S. Senate seat, Angie Nixon, Rep. Angie Nixon, currently Rep. Angie Nixon. And tell us more about what you foresee, movement you foresee for the party in the state of Florida. And let's talk about some of the folks, some of the amazing things that happened in Denver, the amazing things that happened in Michigan, the amazing thing that happened in Washington, D.C. And will that trend continue? I know you're probably not going to say this because you don't want to be inflammatory and all that, but is the Democratic Party on its last leg? Jason, you got it.
1: Awesome. Well, thank you again for having me on here. I would just add that DSA candidates across Florida, maybe Oliver Larkin, Angie Nixon, mm-hmm. Richie Floyd, mm-hmm. They have great success because they can connect back to working class values that reaches everyone here in Florida when it comes to supporting workers' rights, affordability, housing, and much more. This reaches the entire voter base in the Democratic Party across Florida and the U.S. as a whole. So I see us having continued success here in Florida, despite what Shell or Nikki has made comments on. Mm-hmm. And I think that will be the case going forward, too. When it comes to operating within the Democratic Party, I know that's a debate within DSA. Mm-hmm. But for right now, we are still operating in the Democratic Party.
0: Aren't we all?
1: It will be a transformation of the party.
0: You know, I am a political professional and, you know, definitely a socialist. And did I say that on the air? Because I run field operations. I actually have my own firm. And, you know, I'm really afraid to come out. It's like coming out as a communist in the 40s, you know, I'm afraid to come out and say because I remember the moderates around me, because all of the people who really do well in that space are moderate Democrats. And I started telling people that there was an exciting candidacy in New York City. There's a young man who is, you know, taking on the Leviathan, and people laughed at me in those circles. And now look, they just can't accept it. Why do you think, and listen to this, don't you think that if the people are saying this is what we want, we're under duress, we're in distress, we're in extremis, we need something, give us something, throw us a stone, it's not happening. Why do you think the party that is supposed to represent working Americans, everyday people, the average, you know, John Q., why do you think the Democratic Party is so, and if they're not even listening, they're not even saying, okay, we're a big tent, you guys come on in and we'll work it out where we can. They just say, no, you can't come in here. We don't want that. As if people literally aren't asking for this.
1: Absolutely.
0: Yeah, anybody.
1: And yeah, when it comes to, you know, establishment or corporate-backed Democrats, they're very much disconnected to their voter base. And, you know, they listen to their special interest over, you know, working class issues. And that disconnection is the reason why.
0: So when did that happen? Because, you know, there was a great while in the 60s and 70s where the Democrats staked their claim, their brand, is that we stand up for the working man.
1: I would just add that, you know, From back in the, what, you said 70s?
0: Yeah, 60s, yeah. 70s, you know, 60s, after the 70s. Civil rights era, you know, they kind of switched places and the Democrats said, okay, we're the party of the people now.
1: I would argue they're not too different from the 60s and 70s, simply because they still support, you know, corporate interests.
0: Yes.
1: You know, they were capitalists back then. They're capitalists today, and at large. And so, yes, in the 60s and 70s, they were progressive in the sense that they listened to social issues from civil rights, abortion rights, women's rights. and I agree. Today, they're allowing setbacks. They're not too different from Republicans across the aisle right now.
0: That's very sad. Very, very sad. Bianca, I'm interested to hear, you're a millennial. I'm interested to hear what you think about this movement and the success, the recent successes.
2: It is inspiring in a time where a lot of people were losing hope, including me. So it's inspiring to see people come together and fight for something different. I used to do campaign strategy work for Angie Nixon and design her logo when she was in the House. So I have a very close relationship with her and so proud of her in the way that she's campaigning. And it's so sad the narratives that people are spreading about the movement. But that goes to the question that I do want to pose to y'all. There's a lot of controversy around terms such as socialism. What does that mean to you? Because words mean things. So we need to define it because some people don't actually know what DSA means, what the S stands for. So that's the question I want to pose to y'all.
0: Yeah, that was actually my next question. Jason, you get this every time.
1: Sure. I would just add, I feel like having a in-depth or detailed explanation might take longer than what we have on this show, but I'll break it down and simplify it that, you know, the socialism that we want to see here in the U.S. is one that supports workers across the country. It means that you don't have those shareholders or those capitalists that exploit the working class that actually bring value to this country, and that the working place is centered around us, the worker.
0: Okay. All right. Let me get this sorted out here. All right. How about that? You guys go ahead. Commiserate amongst yourselves. I'm going to fix my thing over here.
3: So Jason, hi, this is Maria. I have a question. Why is it that there is this false, I want to believe it's a false narrative because I think that we can all of us on this show would consider ourselves socialists. Why is there this false narrative that running around that the DSA is not embracing a Black agenda and that it's not a party of Black working people as well? Because I think in like even in Tuesday's election in Michigan, Wayne County, which is where Detroit is, I can't even remember the woman's name that ran against Abdul, but she won 6 out of 10 of Black voters. Why do you think that is?
1: Personally, I don't have a good answer for that, to be honest. But I would say that we always strive for more diversity and inclusiveness within DSA. I think the propaganda and talking points that the establishment Dems put out there is still effective in some way in terms of just scaring people or misinforming folks of what socialism means or what the Democratic Socialists of America stand for.
0: I don't understand what's happening here.
3: Do you think that there are special challenges in Florida when it comes to people understanding DSA and socialism because of the South American population? Who rejected out of turn, from what I understand?
1: Absolutely. I mean, that's the diaspora from, past immigration from Cuba and these other countries that were more or less persecuted by the U.S. is a large base of voter, Florida-based voters. So that's definitely a challenge, but it's one we can overcome.
0: So, Jason, I'm just going to have to turn this off, guys. I'm sorry. So tell me this. Black folks are always on the cutting edge of everything that's trendy in our society. You know, if not the progenitors of trends. You know, black Americans are a, what is the phrase? A global cultural superpower. And our culture is in every corner of the world. And that preceded Michael Jackson, you know, the most famous entertainer who ever lived. So when something is cool, when something's on the cutting edge, when something is emerging, black people are a part of it. I feel like the connection for me is that I understand stakes. I make it my business to understand the stakes. I know what's going to happen if capitalism proceeds unchecked. So I'm all in. You don't have to ask me for my money. You know, just point me when Maurice came and he said, this is our person at the Working Families Party get-to-after-hours event in D.C. I was like, okay, yeah, say less. Oh, we've got this candidate for Philly. All right, okay, it's time to donate. Everybody get your phones out. I'm giving the money. Right now, I haven't given yet for this year, but I definitely wanted to give. I see Richie's running as unopposed, so he's getting his seat back. He doesn't need money, so I still have to do other stuff for some of these other candidates. I don't need to be convinced. But I can tell you that the young people who get excited about some candidates, they're not in. I want them to be in because I know this is going to benefit them. They're going to benefit from Zoran's policies in New York City. They're going to benefit from the DSA candidate's policy if she's successful in November in Denver. I lived in Denver for 14 years. Diana DeGette was my congressman. If you had told me that she would be unseated by a 27-year-old, and I would have laughed, right? And I want all these things to be possible. And so I really want young black people to get excited about what DSA is doing. Now, I'm not saying that there's something that you guys are doing that's wrong. I just want young black people to come in because I feel like when that linchpin, when you get it, it's gonna really go. And the Democratic Party can bend over and kiss it goodbye. Okay? Now, let's go back to Dump Duke because that's where I entered. I heard that DSA was taking this on with Councilman Floyd, Vice Chair Floyd. Tell us about what happens. I thought the nobody turned back into a frog when the clock struck midnight. The people are still, they still have Duke. They're still getting their bills. There's a study that's being done right now to determine what the best course of action is. What are you guys going to be doing with voters in St. Pete between now and when they come back with the verdict in 9 months?
1: Absolutely. So right now, like you stated, the franchise agreement has expired.
0: Okay.
1: Right now, we need to hold the administration accountable to ensure they don't try to sign a new agreement with Duke Energy while we explore all of our options. The study begins this August. And I just want to state there is no need to rush into another agreement, mm-hmm. as we have already experienced. With this agreement expired, services continue as usual, and there is no impact on the city as a whole. Pensacola, for example, operated without a renewed franchise agreement for several years. And we just want to make sure that our city doesn't, take a step back and push forward a rushed agreement due to, you know, their interest with Duke Energy or what have you. And yes, working with Richie Floyd and his support was fundamental for us achieving our recent victory, which was approving the study. Mm-hmm. For public power.
0: Yeah, I can't believe you guys got it done. So, you know, at one point, Cleo was going to come in. I came to that meeting where we discussed, it was a regular DSA meeting, where we discussed the possibility of actually having folks come in and help fund door-to-door work on that. Are you guys still planning on doing that? That's exciting.
1: Absolutely. Yeah, we're still collecting petitions to grow our supporter base. Mm-hmm. If you're listening right now, you can go to dumpdukefl.com and sign our petition. And during this primary election, we'll be out there doing a petition drive.
0: Okay. And so is there a place that people can come if you don't come to their door, where can they go to get put their signature on there?
1: Yeah, well, they can go online to sign up, or we will be at the Supervisor of Elections office in St. Pete on the 12th and 13th.
0: So they can check your website and yes. Get more information, reach out to you guys if they have questions, like to get involved, like to do some canvassing and some outreach themselves, collect some signatures, participate, maybe join the organization. I can't do a call to action, but you guys, these are all of the possibilities. So I think that the way that I see DSA and what they're doing in St. Pete is these guys are kind of like dream weavers. We talk a lot about these behemoth organizations, these data centers that are cropping up. They're trying to pass those fees on to us. Shockingly, I mean, this is a high season for me, so I'm about to head out of town on Monday, but I've been paying half an ear to these things, and shockingly, it sounds like there isn't a lot of will in the population, and the Republican Party, believe it or not, seems to be picking that up and saying that we're not going to allow these data centers to run roughshod over citizens and off-let these massive demands on the grid onto regular taxpayers who are already bristling under the bit of a horrible economy. This is the work. This is the way. So if people say, hey, I support you, they shake my hand, give me your vote. If you actually look at DSA, these guys are in the streets actually doing that work. And that deserves notice. So if you're talking about data centers, if you're talking about the price increases and how unreasonable your bill is, then there's only a couple ways around that. And that is to get involved and to put your signature at a minimum. Those are some ways that you can engage. Can't do a call to action though. So there you have it. So tell us again, for those of you who missed it, we're talking to Jason Scott. He is with Dump Duke, which is a program, a movement that was initiated by the Democratic Socialists of America. You guys have seen the red sign and the rose. And so what they're doing right now is they have challenged that St. Pete, there is no mandate that they have to accept Duke as their vendor for electric services. There's a lot of interest in a municipal utility. However, that's a big order. Right now, they're just trying to see what would be best for the people of St. Pete. And they've been working on that since about when? It's been about 6 or 7 months now? Maybe. No, it's been over a year.
1: It's been over a year. Yeah. We launched in March of 2025.
0: Mm-hmm, mm-hmm. Well, there you have it. Periodically, we're going to keep coming back to this. I think it's an emerging story. And the narrative of, if enough of us stand up, if we have elected officials who are going to reflect back to us our will, then we're going to start moving things forward. And we won't just be, you know, shaking our fists at the sky forever. There's actually things that people can do to change the circumstances. And DSA is on the leading edge of that, as you can see. And, you know, every time I tell y'all first, right here on this show, I say, listen, do y'all not see what is happening over here? And people say, that's not a thing. And you heard Stephen Schill, oh, that's not a thing. Nikki Free, it's not a thing. It is absolutely a thing. How much do you think people will take? So if the middle-aged people who have gotten fat and live on Bayshore aren't going to do it, somebody's going to do it. Yeah, the kids need hope. And so thank you, Jason, for coming out. You have any last words or any message that you didn't get to say to the audience?
1: Sure. I'll just repeat myself a little bit okay. Here. We have tons of work within the DSA. So if you're interested in joining as a member, I definitely fully support that. And with Dump Duke as a campaign, we have a lot of work ahead of us to achieve public power in St. Pete. So please sign up at dumpdukefl.com. Thank you, guys.
0: Thank you for coming in. I'll have you back in a month or so, and we'll check in and see what's going on with you. I appreciate your work.
3: Thanks, Jason.
0: Okay, thanks, bye, Jason. Guys. All right, let's just be our ugly selves. Now that our guests are gone. Yeah, we're just gonna talk trash. What time is it? Having a rough morning. You guys, I have, yeah, a lot of stuff going on. So it's only we're only halfway through. So let's get into it. Let's talk about this election. Winners, losers. What happened to Cori Bush? I know, Maria, you want to talk about it.
3: I do. I mean, it's not that it wasn't even close.
0: Not even a little bit.
3: She got 25% of the vote. It's like, it's almost as if she dropped into an alien environment and nobody knew who she was. I was really shocked by that. I thought it would have been much closer. As a matter of fact, I thought she was going to win. But there was something happening that deserves explanation.
0: You know, it bothered me. It bothered me by how much she lost by, when I know what type of creature Wesley Bell is. It really bothered me. And he was so smug about it. I saw him, I was working in St. Louis this winter and spring, and geez, almost of the summer. I was in there for a long time. So I was working in St. Louis, and I've known him because I work in St. Louis periodically. You guys, this guy, he's a bad guy. He was a Republican. He was a Republican judge up in Ferguson. And some people picked him to be their guy. You know, I was going to say the word that teachers say, that's not girl. Y'all get that. To be there, yeah, I'm not going to do it, but I want to do it so bad. And he was, you know, one of those judges that was, you know, adjudicating these cases where they were giving some people in some families two tickets a day. Two tickets. Just the poor man's tax. He was all in for it. He used to come and hang around the campaign headquarters when I was the field director for the county executive, incumbent county executive Charlie Dooley. That was another story. Never waited on the FBI to come and take my candidate away. That was the only time that ever happened. But St. Louis is an interesting place. And Wesley was one of those people. He would harass the girls, you know, in the office, and they would get upset. I won't say he harassed them, allegedly. The girls would cry because he was, you know, insistent on their giving him attention. And I had an all-female crew. It was like 10 women. And they would just be so upset when they knew he was going to come by the office. And we could never figure out why he was coming by the office. He was just an empty barrel.
3: I think you answered your own question there.
0: I did. Yeah. The Adderall's not working.
3: You just had to say it out loud.
0: I took the drugs and the drugs aren't working. So...
2: Yes, indeed.
0: It'd be like that sometime. I asked for a second this morning in my appointment. So listen, the Wesley Bell's a bad guy. Now, Cori is someone that I flew to D.C. when I flew to D.C. for the early protest, the early Palestinian pro-Palestine protests, right? I flew up there and I made, everybody was in the streets, you know, with their signs. And I made a point to bring a business casual outfit and some heels and go over and try to say hi to she and Rashida and Ilhan and Andre Carson and others who were resolute that they would not be silent, not to keep their seats, not for another campaign dollar, not for a shekel. They wouldn't be silent. And so I went around to their offices and I did get to see Cori and we took pictures, and there was a guy, he came to her office, he was crying and he was telling her what had happened to his family. And she was, you know, they're always trying to go out the back door because they can't take two steps without someone asking them a question. And so the lady said, just a second, the aide at the front, she went back and Cori peeked her head around the corner, you know, see if she was being ambushed. And she saw this man standing there, and he's almost shaking. And I was just sitting there because I would, you know, make sure I didn't try to, you know, get in front of him because he was clearly directly impacted. And she was so tender with him. There were no cameras. Nothing was being recorded. And the level of tenderness that she showed him, and even me, I mean, we all cried together. And I've only been in one other such circumstance with a sitting U.S. rep, where they said, hey, no cameras, this is a serious thing, and we need to just talk amongst ourselves as humans. You know, I don't want, no, don't make any, this is not for the media. And she was that person, she was that girl. So, but word on the street in New Orleans, not New Orleans, St. Louis, it's a lot like New Orleans. They love to walk around with open containers, and they drink margaritas in the street all the time.
3: Say that again?
0: They drink a lot of stuff. They drink a lot. It's like a culture like New Orleans where everybody's just drinking all day outside. So I said New Orleans. But she, people in New Orleans said, in St. Louis said that she didn't really do a lot for them. They didn't feel her impact. We saw her, and this is a thing we talked about with Jasmine Crockett. People saw her on the national stage, and they said that she is getting Trump told. But then when you went back to her district, there was a level of dissatisfaction with her services. But I can't speak to that because I'm not a native. I could only speak to what I saw, and I found what I was experienced useful. But, you know, there's still a primary job of taking care of the people in your district, and they are the final arbiters of whether that has happened or not. And they go to the polls. Think about it. This is a primary. Everybody and their mama isn't going to vote. The people who know what the record is, they're the ones that are voting. And they said, no, we don't want any more of that. And I feel bad about it, but, you know, she's not my rep. I got my own circus. Yeah. Speaking of my rep, Kathy Castor.
3: What's going on there?
0: There could be a real challenge here, a Republican challenger. You guys, the number that I saw last night says that there's about 1.5 million more Republicans registered in the state of Florida now than there are Democrats. Now, I knew they had passed us, but that was the first time my eyes did spy a number as large as that. I remember when they were just inching past us. How did we blow up to 1.5 million?
3: We're losing registered Democrats every day.
0: Where are they going?
3: In Palm Beach County alone, we lose at least 2,500 a month. A month.
0: When you ask
3: the party officials, they're like, you know, I don't know. I said, well, I think it's your responsibility to know. I think you should be asking people in the community why they are disenrolling in the Democratic Party, right? It speaks volumes, right? People don't just get up one day and say, oh, well, I'm no longer going to be a Democrat. I mean, and I have a couple of really close friends, they're brothers. And the younger brother told me, I begged him not to leave the Democratic Party until after the primaries. But he wants to leave the party because he says the party doesn't reflect his values. And his values are much more progressive, much more socialist than the party touts, right? And if they don't pay attention, the only people they're competing with are Republicans. And there's a whole vast, not even a lane, but an entire highway to the left that they are not paying attention to.
0: I hear someone said to me the other day, Sister Mona, she has a radio show. We should have them on our show at some point. And it's called We Are Black Independents. And yeah. So, you know, people are finding these different pathways. The young people are like, you know, we don't want the capitalists to hold sway. We want them to share the wealth. We don't want to pay the poor man's tax. We don't want to constantly be saddled with red light tickets. There are all these ways for them to extract. This extraction economy is forcing people to say, hey, I'm moving to Thailand and I'm going to, you know, just hang out all day. I don't mind the giant bugs in my house. At least I'll have a house. I don't have to live in my car. You know, that's what the young people are saying. Old people are like the boomers that have done well, but we make it seem like that wealthy boomers is some sort of monolith for all people in that age group. You have to subtract a great number of black folks that have worked their entire lives on low wage jobs and there's no retirement in sight. And slowly the top edge of Gen X is making its way into that space. And then right behind them are millennials who went and got these degrees and never found a job that made those loans make sense.
3: And they will retire with student loan debt.
0: Gen X already has. Their Gen Xers at the top have retired. They're still paying. And one of the things is disservice. I'm in a little dual rant here. One of the disservices that the media, mainstream media, has done is making it seem like it's Gen X versus millennials. Let me tell you something. A lot of us are in the same situation as millennials who are just now reaching the edge of being sandwiched in between aging and dying parents and young children. And some Gen Xers still have kids coming out of high school. I have people that I went to high school with that had a 10-year-old when I had a 24-year-old. Those kids are coming out of high school still. They're very much keyed in to what's happening and what it costs to exist. And so I don't know why the numbers are shrinking in Florida. When someone said the other day, I live in an affluent neighborhood. House is like $400,000, and I almost laughed. There are no affluent neighborhoods. And those are working class neighborhoods in Florida. What part of Texas you live in, baby? Because $400,000 gets you a starter home, not a McMansion in Florida. You get a concrete block house that needs a roof for $400K. A roof and plumbing. Building 56. Ask me how I know. Okay? So if all of that's happening, and we also live in a police state, don't get me started on that. That's a whole other show unto itself, right? They're getting ready. I feel like, I know we're not supposed to do conspiracies, but I feel like they were saying, stop the steal. Can you imagine the skullduggery that is about to take place? We saw the veil get ripped off that stuff in the last election. The president calling people allegedly and saying, hook me up. Bro, this is not a Wendy's. Give me an extra fry, a Frosty. This is a country of people who pay taxes to keep you're housed. You're flying on something that belonged to us. So my question is, we've got DSA in one corner. It's like, you know, the lineup, right? DSA in one corner. Independents in the other corner. Black independents are different than, I would say, a little bit different than some other independents. There's different reasons why Black people become independents. It's not because they're libertarians. It's because they're sick of, they saw their parents die penniless in the Medicaid nursing home, all while never, ever, ever neglecting to vote Dem. And nothing happened. So they're saying, hey, I'm taking my vote back. Can't be Republicans because Republicans are massive racists and out in front with it, marching through the streets screaming blood and soil. So who's going to go do that and just be like, you know, who wants to be a coon? That's spelled K-U-N with two dots over the U, I think. Sorry. I had a comic relief in there. Maria, help.
3: But have you noticed that the Florida Democratic Party isn't even trying?
0: Have I noticed it?
3: I mean, no, seriously, like, it's not a conversation, because you and I, we have this conversation a lot, mm-hmm. but like, for the average person out there, if you look at who they want at the top of the ticket, mm-hmm. it is completely divorced from who their base is, who their constituency is. And I don't know how to fairly reconcile that. You asked Jason earlier today, like, when did we stop representing working families? I fundamentally believe that we stopped during the Clinton era. I think hardcore we stopped during the Clinton era. I distinctly remember where I was when Bill Clinton signed the bill into law dismantling Glass-Steagall.
0: I remember that.
3: I was actually in a bank. Mm-hmm. And I felt inside my body, I was like, oh, that can't be good, because I remember high school history class. I remember what preceded the Great Depression. And then lo and behold, lo and behold, that's literally the crisis that walked Barack Obama through the front door.
0: You know, I have seen in a couple of states when there is either year-round or sustained pressure on the hot spots where people are not engaging, when we just get a map, right? Because I'm a field operative. So my game is to get a map, look at where people are not engaging down to the precinct.
3: Yep.
0: And go into those places and talk to people. Now, we can't just go in the place and talk to people. You can't just send, you know, Sally Mae, the librarian, down there, you know, to talk to people in East Tampa. You have to have the right canvasser for the right community. We even do that with field directors. We get granular with this thing, okay? And I feel like I put in the Analyst Institute, are some people that I've been working with since 24. And they basically, there's a huge field you guys can't see. It's like invisible. And these people are behavioral scientists. They're research scientists. And their whole jam is to sit around and try to figure out the path in to increasing voter engagement. Now, I'm a fan of increasing voter engagement across the entire spectrum, because if nothing else happens, one, you can't get sued for it. And I worry about that as an entrepreneur in the space. The other thing is, if everybody votes, we're going to end up with the country that we all agreed on. We're going to go in the direction that we all agree on. If only certain people are voting and other people are being disenfranchised deliberately so that they can't participate and people can do what they want, then we get what we
3: got
0: right now.
3: And that's a bipartisan agreement.
0: Okay. Now, I asked them they said, oh, we need everybody to give us your ideas. Now, this is not a novel idea. It's just an idea whose time has come. Instead of spending $80 to get a voter registration card that most likely is going to be an update and not a new registrant. And then the conversion rates on those cards, I hate to talk shop, but y'all got to understand this. When people say, we got to register people to vote, they just got to know. I'm going to tell you, I have so many millions of data points. I literally have overseen millions of door knocks. Me, Donna, So I know exactly what is happening. Now, what I don't know is what's happening in Milwaukee. I'm about to find out. I know what's happening in St. Louis because I was just there. I know what happens in Houston because I spent months there. I know what happens in Denver because I live there. I know what happens in New York because I go there. I can't tell you what's happening in LA because I've never worked there. But for the most part, no matter how much information you give people, we're still just, you know, Homo sapiens sapiens. We're very much babies. And we very much are moved by our emotions. We like something or we don't. Forget about Plato's cave, Pavlov's dogs, whatever you got in there, okay?
4: Have you learned first year psychology?
0: People feel something and they say, I like that guy. He made me feel something. Remember, show me the money? It's that simple. No new taxes. I feel a thing. That's my guy, okay? And this guy could come back and cut your head off. And your last words come formed on, well, that was my guy. Must be for a reason. So we're asking these people to just slow down a little bit. Stop spending millions of dollars to do address changes on voter registration forms. I like money, okay? So if you want to pay me to go do that, I'll just go and do it because somebody's going to do it. Might as well be me. But what I would like to do while I am cultivating the next generation of Black female political operatives, yeah, I said it out loud, we can sit down in these communities, establish relationship, try to figure out with our own people. Now, this can't be Connor and them. They like to come and do these jobs because they get these jobs. They run the industry. But I need to go and say, my people, what y'all doing? What y'all doing? Y'all going to let them have this city? You're in 60% of the population. What you doing, Jackson? What you doing? Okay. What you doing, Hattiesburg? I need to know. I need to know what's happening in Charlotte. In Charlotte, what are you doing up Jacksonville? What's going on? Go talk. I'm from Jacksonville. there's a whole dialect that we speak in Jacksonville that you don't hear in any other part of the state until you get up in the Carolinas, because it was settled by, through the three major black neighborhoods, was settled by Geechies. You don't know that unless that's your people. So let's send our own people. We saw Roy Moore. Resource communities, resource people in the communities to talk to their neighbors. That's how Obama became the president. Why have we abandoned that? It tells me this, and I'll stop. It tells me that we are getting the government that a few of us want. And they have now, when they realize, oh, all these voters are disenfranchised, even the Democrats. And run this, play it again. Tell somebody, run and tell this. If you didn't want it, you would run field and you would talk to voters.
3: That's right.
0: They don't want it, and they're not talking to voters because they like it like this, because they can run a Jolly, because they can run a Vindman, they can ignore Angie, the Hispanic caucus can stop her from getting on the phone, not let her back on, and be like, whoopsie, we can do this all day long.
2: That was wild and very disrespectful, mind you. It's so sad to see when people are intentionally causing people to fail. And for what? Just run your race. Run your race. But the fact that they have intentionally targeted Angie, and I've seen it.
0: Are we going to keep it real?
2: It's wild.
0: Are we going to keep it real, though? Once, let's say there's an upset next week, and it would have to be an upset because the money and everything else is stacked, right? So right now, what's going to happen right now is Vindman has a war chest out of this world. He's not spending it on field, okay? And what's going to happen is they're going to blast places like Jacksonville with an aging population. The average age up there is 37, 38, inching closer and closer to the 40s, because the younger people want to live in places with beaches, real ones. So what they're going to do is they're going to blast the TV. They're going to talk to evangelical Christians in the Latin communities. They're going to go after the same people that Republicans go after. Because the talking point is that in order to win, Steve Schell said this the other day, in order to win in Florida, you must have someone who can win statewide. If you get statewide seats, it's going to have to be someone that Republicans are be willing to vote for. So you're going to move the whole state to the left, to the right.
3: I disagree with his analysis.
0: Of course.
3: Because I'm in, and Bianca, you could say this too, I'm in the party, right? And I see where they don't invest in communities. I see the dysfunction, because it, like my personal, well, my congressional district extends through three separate counties. And those counties, they don't know how to use data. They don't know how to organize. The inside of the party doesn't look anything like the outside of the party, if you will. They don't look like our neighborhoods. There's no representation for our neighborhoods, our communities inside the party. So there's no way you are going to win statewide if you do not have the infrastructure. When I was listening to you, Donna, what I heard is that you were going to take the assignment, but you were going to expand on it. What I heard was, yes, you want me to get these signatures, but I want to find out. I want to go deeper, and I want to understand this. And that understanding is fundamental to building that infrastructure that is permanent, mm-hmm. that is sustainable, that is going to make you win statewide. Right? Just assuming that you have to be white and right is not going to win statewide elections. We saw it with Charlie Crist. We saw it with Bill Nelson. We're going to see it again. I just hate to tell you.
0: Don't forget the undervoting of Gillum.
3: Correct. Mm-hmm.
0: And when you cannot put that on, Gillum was a great candidate. You cannot take anything that's happened since his candidacy, because nobody had that information when he was running. All they saw was a charismatic, tall, handsome black guy who was very smart and who was a political prodigy. That's all they knew. That was all the information they had. And they still undervote him. Democrats did.
3: They voted every other Democrat on the ballot but Andrew Gillum. Now, tell me why.
0: How you vote for the Crypt Keeper, but you couldn't vote for a man who's actually alive? I can't stand it. Is that any way for a 200-year-old man to talk about the future of our country? So that's what we got going. That's what we got going. And I am, frankly, you know, I'm over it. But here's the thing, you know, they picked the wrong one to start, you know, giving large contracts to, because, you know, one thing I know about this country is that if you have money, you de facto have influence. And once you have influence, you can start twisting things, bending things to your will. And so, you know, they won't next year by 28, when I say we should do year-round voter registration, sustained voter registration in the communities that we wish to get to. We should stop parachuting into these communities. They're sick of us. We're not giving anything. People say, well, we can't give people anything. I'm not talking about giving people gifts to register. What I'm talking about is you're in my community. There's a thing that happens at the community center. It could be night basketball. There's a man in there, and all the kids talk to him. He's like a father figure for some boys. And he says, y'all gonna make sure y'all register to vote, okay? And instead of paying somebody, you know, from Little Canada in Minnesota, a guy named Connor Olson, come out and go into the boys' club and say, we got to get everybody voted. Why not let Mr. John, who sells T-shirts on Saturdays, why not let him get all those boys registered to vote? Why don't we resource Mr. John to do more? Because he's already doing everything with nothing. So they're not really in community and building community. And then after some time, some of these organizations will become, I would say, platforms to get grants so they can pay salaries, so they can get more grants and pay more salaries. And they do just enough. I worked at a nonprofit in New York City in Brooklyn. I won't say the name, but I was a job developer after Hurricane Sandy. And my job was to get folks who had lost their jobs during the storm, because a lot of stuff got shut down, help them get back to work. And I was really good at it, because of course I was. And because I actually care about people. And I had everybody coming. I'd see people on the bus stop. You know what? You're looking for a job. You should come on down to blah, blah, blah. Here's my card. This is where we are. And it was a temporary job. It was a FEMA grant. And the lady called me upstairs. What was her name? I can't remember. She called me upstairs and she said, we think you're doing a very good job, but this is a temporary contract and we don't want to put together anything that's too unwieldy for the people who will be here when you're gone. So basically, act at the job, but don't act like this is a real thing. We're just trying. They offered us $180,000. Of course, we took it. We hired you. We pay you $20,000 or $30,000. And we get to put that to our bottom line. So next year, we're all guaranteed our raises. And it becomes a game. And then, don't forget the award ceremonies where we give them awards for being the people who pour out themselves to the community just to move around grant money that we got from corporate profits. I hate to be so moribund.
2: Ooh, child. Well, when you follow the money and get down to the receipts, that's why I'm like, there's a profit and a problem, and I don't know how voting or any of that is going to change it. And that's just the thought that I have and my view, because when you look at the donors, it's these corporations that are doing that. Sure, everyday people are voting, and I see that. I did a whole report on Byron Donalds, which I hope people pay attention to, that race in particular, because there are people that don't want a black man to run the state. And there is infighting that's happening within the Republican Party.
0: Sure.
2: So much so that it is fracturing them very, very badly. So people need to keep their eyes on the ground to the conversations that are happening, because look at where the money is going.
0: Well, there's no honor amongst thieves, right? And you can see the way that the primary opponent talks about Byron Donaldson. You can tell that it's eating them alive, right? And he got the Trump endorsement, you know, and there's some guy somewhere named William who is like, that was supposed to be me, because that's always a thing. And I have white friends that don't even believe it. They think we just be saying stuff all the time. We ain't got nothing else to do except sit around and talk about how racist everybody is and make up stuff. And they just don't understand how absolutely racist this country is. That's why an 18-year-old black girl has the allostatic stress of a 30-year-old woman. And we die 5 years younger. We're breathing the same air, eating the same foods. It's the stress. We got 6 seconds.
2: As someone who has a pacemaker, I'm telling y'all, protect your peace.
0: Hey, say it again.
2: Protect your peace.
0: That's it. You guys, it's been Surly Voices. We're coming back next week. We'll be a little bit more structured, and we're going to tell you some good stuff. We're going to talk a little bit more about that Byron Donaldson thing. I'm fascinated by that. Thank you for listening to Surly Voices, WMNF 88.5.
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7: Welcome, friends, to another edition of Economic Update, a weekly program devoted to the economic dimensions of our lives and those of our children. I'm your host, Richard Wolf. Okay, I want to turn to a topic today, one that has bothered me and many of you for years. And I'm doing it at a time when this issue, as I'll explain in a moment, is finally fading out and a whole new focus is coming in. It's a historical shift, and it's as important as anything else going on in the way human beings are thinking about society, are thinking about their communities. It's as important as anything else. Even if you haven't talked about it or thought about it yet yourself in the terms I'm going to lay out. So here we go. Roughly 100 years ago, to be precise, 1929, a little over 100 years ago, a little less than 100 years ago, the capitalist economy all over the world crashed. It remains to this day the greatest crash of capitalism in its 300 or 400 year history. The crash wasn't just in the United States. It impacted the whole world, devastating in Europe, devastating in wherever capitalism already existed in a developed way, but also terrible consequences in Asia, Africa, Latin America, and so on. And out of that came a deep recognition that the kind of capitalism that had developed across the 19th century and into the 20th, in which businesses were set up by private individuals, mostly, the government played some role, but kind of secondary. The government depended for its money on the business community. It depended on society working on the business community that owned and operated the means of communication or transportation in most cases. You can speak of, and we did come to do that, of private capitalism as being the kind of capitalism that the world was focused on. The government played a secondary, minor, supportive role. What happened with the Great Crash of 1929 came to be called the Great Depression and lasted 10 years, a little more actually, from 1929 to 1940-41. Long, long time, very, very bad. At its peak in the United States, for example, unemployment rate 25%. That's about 5 or 6 times what it is today, and we have serious unemployment today.

of people to celebrate private capitalism. Look how much economic development happened, say, from the time of the Civil War until 1929. It's when the great American cities became great American cities, and so on. But in all of that self-celebration, nobody prepared the American people, or for that matter, any people, for the very possibility that this system could crash. And I mean crash, so that one out of four people was out of work, and the remaining three were worried sick that they were about to become out of work. Production shrank year after year. It didn't grow, it shrank. Poverty was everywhere. President Roosevelt in America gave a famous speech that had the line, you know, one-third of our country goes to bed hungry, goes to, and so on and so on. Nobody prepared the society. And what happened when this crash occurred? Well, the private capitalist sector couldn't get us out of it. When 1929 turned into 1930, things didn't get better. Or 31, or 32, or 33, it still kept getting worse. Try to imagine, if you can, how that felt. In their desperation, the American people turned to the government, and they said to the government in so many words, somebody has to step up and save the private capitalist economy. And we don't see anybody who can do it except the government. It has the money, maybe, or can get it. It has the authority. It has the reach. It has the people. Maybe it can solve the problem. Notice, private capitalism became defined as our problem and the government as our solution. And Franklin Roosevelt, who was a conventional thinker that the government should play a minor role when he ran for office to be president, once in office, 1932, the election, he realized how desperate things were, and he understood what the mass of people wanted. By the way, the mass of people made this very clear. They joined unions in the 1930s in a way no American generation ever did before. Tens of millions of people moved into unions. These were people who hadn't been in a union in their lives, whose parents had never been in a union. They were desperate. They also joined two socialist and a communist party, and those became very big, powerful political parties in America in the 1930s. So very dramatic. And it meant that the great question became, and that's the question that has dominated for the last century, the great question became, what is the appropriate relationship, here we go, between the private sector and the public? How big a role should the government have? Should it be minimal, like it was before 1929? Should it be maximal, like it was in the depths of the 1930s? When the government stepped in, I want to remind you, the government became one of the largest employers in the United States, maybe the single largest one. The government dominated many industries, ran the railroads, and when the war came in 1941, ran even more, put the market aside and substituted ration tickets. That's how we bought and sold basic goods in America. The government issued, not a private market, not private buying and selling, government control, government regulation to save us. Mr. Roosevelt, the
champion.

and of the government intervening, who intervened more than any president ever had, was re-elected by the American people 3 times. No president had ever been as popular as the one was who brought the government in. So powerful was the government stepping in. And remember, once the war came, a decision made by the government, they took the unemployed who they couldn't find jobs for, put half of them in uniform to fight a war, and put the other half in the factory to make the uniform and the guns for the first school. And they solved the unemployment problem. Well, you can imagine, all of this terrified the champions of private capitalism, who in those days had names like Rockefeller and Carnegie and fill in the blank. You know, the Elon Musks and Jeffrey Bezos of that time. They were horrified. Why? Because they understood, and this is perhaps the most important point, that in a modern capitalist economy in which you allow universal suffrage, everybody gets to vote, there's a possibility that the mass of people, seeing that private capitalism isn't the best or isn't even tolerable, will use their ballot power to bring the government in, have more confidence in that government than they did in the private sector, which delivered to them the great crash of the 1930s. Wow. This story then meant that when the war was over in 1945, when the Depression was just a memory, the business community, private capitalist, went to work to undo what had just happened. Roosevelt called what he did, the government intervention, the New Deal. Well, once he died, which happened right at the end of the war, the business community went to work to undo the New Deal. And the way they did that was to say that there is a fundamental clash between the private and the government. They made that the big issue. And goodness and freedom and democracy and everything good is with private. And the government is terrible. Wasn't very sophisticated. And when we come back after the break, I'll show you how that has shaped, until now, the discussion of economics, and not in a good way. Stay with me. We'll be right back.

0: Welcome back, friends, to the second half of today's economic update. Jumping right back in, we were at the end of World War II. It's 1945, 46, 47. Americans have just had a world war, and before that, a decade of depression. And the government is playing a massive role in the economy for all the reasons we discussed. And the private capitalist sector is horrified. Where might this government intrusion go? Maybe the workers will decide they don't want private capitalists to run the food system. They can't rely on them. Or to run the job programs. Maybe we have to have government jobs all the time because the private sector seems to generate unemployment all the time, etc., etc. The business community gathered itself together and it undertook something which deserves the name crusade. A crusade was launched to undo what had happened in the 1930s and 40s, to bring the government back to a secondary, minor role, so that nothing the mass of people could get by voting could intrude on the profitability that the private sector wanted to focus on, their own growing wealth. The gap between rich and poor had been dramatically reduced during the 30s and 40s, and the rich people knew it. And they didn't like it, not at all. So they went to work, and in this crusade, you know how crusades are, they're not big on nuance. Crusades want you to be clear, this is the good guys, and over here are the bad guys. And you should line up with the good ones against the bad ones. So what was good? Private enterprise. Free enterprise. What'd that mean? Let the private owners of business do what they want to do. Let them figure out what's profitable. Let them go and do it. Don't regulate them. Don't tax them. The more we give to the private sector, the better off we'll all be. Now, this was not an easy sale because the American people had just gone through the worst depression anyone had ever imagined, brought to you by private capitalism. So they had a hard time pushing that, but they pushed it. They had an easier time making government intervention bad. One of the ways they did that was to say government intervention is socialism, and socialism is Russia. And Russia is a dictatorship, so socialism is a dictatorship, is anti-democratic, socialism is bad. Look at those socialist countries in Eastern Europe. They're not as rich as we are. See, socialism doesn't make you rich. It's bad. Don't go near it. And to drive the point home, we had a Cold War with Russia in which we scared the pants off everybody about possibly using nuclear weapons. And why did people get scared? Because the United States used two nuclear bombs on Japan at the end of the war. Wow. And for the next 75 years, from 1945, basically, to now, the great debate was private versus government. And it's only fair to say that debate was mostly won by the private. They were able to dominate the media, dominate politics, dominate the university and the school, so that people were told private is good, government is bad. We were reminded that many people had earlier written arguments about that government is best, which governs least, and all of that ideology. Why do I call it ideology? Because it makes no sense. It's a belief that shapes how you see the world. It's not a belief based on the world. The government got called in and was able to save private capitalism from itself. And as if to drive the point home, in 2008 and 9, when our economy crashed again, got the name Great Recession because it was the second worst collapse of capitalism, also global, even more global than the one in 1929. You know what saved us? The government got called in. You may not remember it, but in the final 4 months of 2008, the heads of all the major banks got on their private jets and flew to Washington begging the government to save them because they were all bankrupt. The government gave money to General Motors to save it. Ditto Chrysler, and on and on and on. And then a few years later, when we had a pandemic, what did we do? We called in the government to save us. It gave everybody on unemployment more money. It gave subsidies to people for health care. Subsidies taken away and freaking people out now as they have to privately pay for it. No, the government has saved us over and over again. You know why? Because private capitalism is an unstable system, always has been, and there's nobody else. But yet the debate goes on, and yet the majority of my colleagues will tell you that private enterprise is the most important and efficient way to go. It isn't. It never was. But now we have a new problem. And that is, as it's going to be for the rest of this century, the problem of the People's Republic of China. Because you know what they've done? They've said, we're not into this ideological debate. We're not going to have a stupid debate about the government versus the private. We're going to go and take a different approach. If we can see that private enterprise and private profit calculations solve certain economic problems in a society efficiently, we'll do it that way. And if we can see that other things that a society needs need to put private profit aside and do what the society says it needs done, we'll have the government do that. The government doesn't have to make a private profit. We'll rationally ask the question and answer it case by case. We're not going to be driven by some fanatical notion. It must be one. It must be. That's like one size fits all. It doesn't. It pinches. Why? Why are we stuck in this? Well, the answer is we're not. More and more people are understanding that this is a phony issue. More and more people are discovering when you work for a private employer or you work for a public employer, they may be different, they may not, but this is not what makes or breaks anything. For every example of a private enterprise that is efficient, I'll show you a state one that is. And for every state enterprise that is inefficient, I'll show you a private one that is inefficient. Stop with this religious, in the worst sense of the word, notion. Let's be practical. Let's be rational and do it in the way that works best. Get some of that so-called American pragmatism working here. And I'm happy to report that's happening. Because while everybody was discussing which is better, the public or the private, debating and arguing endlessly, the literature in the library fills many floors with books and articles. Nobody was asking a very different question. Maybe the problems of modern economy are not about public versus private. Maybe they're about whether you run an enterprise in an undemocratic, autocratic way, with a few people at the top, the owner, the top managers, the board of directors, tiny group of people running every enterprise. They may have 50, 500, 5,000, 500,000 employees, but a tiny group. Most boards of directors have a dozen people on them. We run businesses that way. Maybe we oughtn't to. Maybe we ought to be looking at that, at the microeconomic level, not the macro. Not always about government versus private. Stop. That's a religious quarrel. That's like having debates over how many angels can dance on the head of a pin. That was what was big question in the medieval time among religious scholars. Maybe, and I'm one of them, and I'm not alone, the real question is, how do we organize the factories, the offices, and the stores? Do we really want to stay with a tiny group of people who are running the business and maximizing the profit they get, and not worrying about what happens to the vast majority of us who are not employers, who don't get profits? Maybe that's a mistake. Understandable, but not acceptable. It's the same question the slaves asked when they noticed there were many of them and very few slave owners. It's the same understanding that the serfs figured out when they understood there were a lot of them and a few lords. There are a lot of employees and very few employers. Why are we allowing the tiny minority to run the business? Why isn't that a cooperative, a collective, a democratically that's a question of the organization of an enterprise. That should have been the question we were talking about for the last century, not distracted into an empty, endless debate. It's endless. It's as urgent today as it was 20, 40, 60, 80 years ago. You know why? Because it's irrelevant. Because it's the wrong issue to ask. We can and we should learn from that dead end not to pursue it anymore. Let's leave that to the people who run our societies democratically to decide how much of it is private, how much of it is the government, and make that a practical, pragmatic decision. Meanwhile, let's really talk about what could change all of our lives really profoundly. Whether the business we go to work in is a democratic institution that we can all be equal in and have equal influence on, rather than going to work to be a worker bee in a hive run by a tiny minority who are only interested in becoming Junior Elon Musk. If these kinds of interventions strike you as useful, please, that's why we do these programs. Share them with others. And of course, as always, I look forward to speaking with you again next week.
1: 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at UMass Amherst and a visiting professor at the New School University, has authored numerous books on the subject of social economics, including Rethinking Marxism, Understanding Capitalism, and 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

0: 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I'm Janine Jackson. This week on Counterspin, in primetime speech, Trump doesn't provide evidence for illegal voting, was the temperate headline NPR put on a story about Trump's recent speech that they allowed included many baseless claims about election integrity. They told us that, quote, many of the documents the White House posted online during the speech did not appear to fully support sweeping claims the president made, close quote. And they even got to the point of calling his contention that he won the 2020 election a lie. What the story didn't do was show with urgency how voting in the upcoming midterms and beyond will be materially affected by the use of state power to promote ideas that they're saying are, yeah, for sure, not true. Obstacles to voting don't have to be valid to have impact. Black people know that better than anyone. And it isn't just Trump's lies that media keep repeating, even as they call them lies. The Supreme Court's decision in Louisiana versus Calais makes the terrain different in ways that people need to understand and confront. Vincent Sutherland is associate professor at New York University School of Law, where he directs the Criminal Defense and Reentry Clinic. He's faculty director of NYU Law's Center on Race, Inequality, and the Law, and co-editor of Race, Rights, and Redemption, the Derrick Bell Lectures on the Law and Critical Race Theory. We'll hear from him today on Counterspin. That's coming up, but first, very quickly, the Palestinian Ministry of Health reports that since October 2023, Israeli violence has killed at least 73,221 Palestinians, half of whom are women and children, and wounded 173,654 others. By February 2026, at least 21,289 children had been killed and 44,500 injured in Gaza. Even after the so-called ceasefire took effect on October 11, 2025, Israeli violence has killed 1,100 Palestinians, including at least 260 children, and injured 3,546 others. That means that on average, the Israelis have killed 4 Palestinians every day since then. That accounting comes from Vijay Prashad at Tricontinental Institute for Social Research, who adds, quote, some catastrophes disappear because they end. Others disappear because they continue for so long that the world grows accustomed to them. They cease to interrupt television schedules and Instagram reels, just as they no longer command the front pages of newspapers. Financial markets return to their ordinary calculations. The daily machinery of political and economic life resumes its familiar rhythm, and diplomats are asked to put away their briefing books on that tired but painful subject. Yet, the catastrophe remains intact. The U.S.-Israeli genocide of Palestinians in Gaza has not disappeared because of a new peace, but because the permanence of the genocide makes it unmarketable news. Close quote. 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In the United States, there's an incantation evoked when we see something horrific happening, and that's, well, just vote against it. The belief that this country is a democracy is powerful, such that even intelligent, aware people believe that if a person got elected or a law got passed, it must have been because more people wanted it than didn't. It's hard, it's depressing to learn that that isn't how it works, that there are obstacles and loopholes and backdoor cronyism and payoffs and favor trading, a million things that make a travesty of one person, one vote. It's one thing to be an aspirational society. Pretending harms aren't serious harms because they don't fit the model of the country you're pretending to be, that's something else entirely. It's dangerous to keep seeing what's happening in front of you and calling it aberration because this isn't who we are. Black people have never had the privilege to pretend that all the work is done. There's no pleasure in watching so many other people wake up to that. But we do know that you have to be awake to make real change happen. Vincent Sutherland is associate professor at New York University School of Law, where he directs the Criminal Defense and Reentry Clinic. He's faculty director of NYU Law's Center on Race, Inequality, and the Law, and co-editor of Race, Rights, and Redemption, the Derrick Bell Lectures on the Law and Critical Race Theory from the New Press. He joins us now by phone. Welcome to Counterspin, Vincent Sutherland.
1: Thanks so much for having me.
0: Well, I want to take a moment to think about 1965 and the context of the Voting Rights Act. The hope of Black people that the law was the thing that could take us outside of existing racist power relationships. The law was our recourse. It wasn't utopian, it was grounded. But talk a little about the Voting Rights Act and its impacts to help us feel what's happening now.
1: Sure. So the Voting Rights Act of 1965 was really the crown jewel of the civil rights movement. It was a result of years and years of struggle by countless individuals working with every bit of their might, organizing, protesting, marching, but also pulling on levers of political and moral power to really vindicate the United States Constitution's guarantee under the 15th Amendment that no government can deny or abridge the right to vote on the basis of race, color, or previous condition of servitude. Now, the critical point about the 15th Amendment was that it was part of a trio of amendments, the 13th, 14th, and 15th Amendment, that were enacted in the wake of the Civil War during what is often referred to as this country's second founding, kicking off the period of Reconstruction, which really tried to reorient the frame of this country and remove the sort of structural and moral racial barriers to full participation in the society. It really tried to vindicate the rights of Black people and ensure that the 13th Amendment, the end of enslavement, the 14th Amendment, birthright to citizenship, as well as the full panoply of rights and privileges that come with citizenship, and the 15th Amendment securing the right to vote. And so even after the passage of the constitutional amendment, in the enactment of the Constitutional Amendment, there were still all sorts of efforts undertaken by states across the country, primarily in the South, to limit, prevent, and otherwise undermine Black people's political participation and the ability to vote. You think about things like poll taxes, think about things like the sorts of tests that people were forced to endure, count the number of jelly beans in this jar, pay a tax for being able to vote, and then downright and outright violence was undertaken by individuals trying to prevent Black people from exercising their political power. And so the Voting Rights Act was designed really to try and put an end to all those forms of discrimination, both the forms of discrimination that were explicit and intentional, and over time, eventually with amendment, forms of discrimination that were implicit and more based on the effects rather than obvious expressions of intent by racists or others who are trying to deny Black people the right to vote. And so what the Voting Rights Act did was change the political dynamics of this country. And what you saw was this tremendous uptick in the number of Black elected officials across the American South, across the country really, at all levels of government, both in the federal and state and local elections. And so you had much more Black representation because the law was used to remedy and prevent the sorts of efforts that individuals were engaging in to try to undermine the right to vote. So 1965 was, you know, at the time when the Voting Rights Act was signed into law, I think there was a lot of hope about what the future held and a lot of hope about the promise of the 15th Amendment and the promise of the Voting Rights Act to be able to vindicate people's right to vote. And you saw the results of that over the ensuing years.
0: You can't really overestimate the way the Voting Rights Act has been used to effect real change for Black people and hence for everyone. So let's talk through what you write about, which is the historical significance of the 2026 Supreme Court ruling Louisiana versus Calais. It's monumental.
1: It really is. I mean, it represents one of the most consequential voting rights decisions in decades. And it really fundamentally shifts and alters the balance of power, not only in Congress and in federal elections, but in state and local elections as well. And perhaps most importantly, rolls back the tremendous progress that have been made over decades to ensure that Black people and other people are able to exercise their right to vote. And what we think will be the result of this decision is an erasure of Black political power unlike anything we've seen in our lifetimes. And it's hard to overstate just how deeply troubling and harmful this decision is going to be. It's already having effects in states like Tennessee, Florida, Alabama, Georgia, South Carolina, and Louisiana, of course, where you're seeing the elimination of seats that were previously held by Black elected officials, which you're seeing the elimination of Black elected political power across many of these states. And that sort of effort is going to only continue unless and until either the federal government and our representatives in Congress or those at the state level take action to do something about it.
0: Well, maybe take a second to explain how that's happening, how voter dilution happens, you know, when redistricting. You can't give chapter and verse, but Louisiana versus Calais allowed states to do something, and what is that?
1: Let's kind of take a step back and talk a little bit about the decision itself. So the Voting Rights Act had two kind of primary pillars, if you will. One was Section 5, and Section 5 of the Voting Rights Act basically required states that had engaged in historical discrimination in voting to submit to the federal government their plans for changing anything about the way in which the voting process was going to take place to ensure that the changes they were making were not going to undermine the ability of Black people and other people of color to exercise the right to vote. That was one section. Section 5 was essentially gutted in an earlier Supreme Court decision a few years ago. So you have this one enforcement provision of the Voting Rights Act that is already essentially dead letter. What Calais did was strike at another provision of the Voting Rights Act, Section 2. And what Section 2 is often known as one of the central provisions, is known as the sword of the Voting Rights Act because of its enforcement powers. What Section 2 allowed individuals to do is they could do was to challenge changes to the processes by which voting was going to take place to ensure that Black people and other people of color were able to exercise the right to vote. And it would allow such challenges based on the effects of changes that states were going to make to their voting processes. Mm-hmm. So let me give you like one example, not necessarily drawn from the opinion, but just an example of the sorts of changes.
0: Right.
1: Say I want to change a polling place from one part of town where the vast majority of individuals who live in that part of town are Black and brown to another part of town or a place where Black and brown people are just unable to get to because of lack of transportation, because it's just difficult to get to because the hours are difficult for them to be able to exercise the right to vote during those hours. And the tool would allow, and say you want to make that change just because you think it might be more convenient or because it's just, you don't have any animus, you're not racist in any way, but you just want to make the change for some other unrelated reason. And maybe it's better for Republican voters or better for a certain class of voters unrelated to their race. Section 2 would allow individuals to demonstrate that that change is going to have this effect on Black people's ability to elect their candidate of choice, and therefore we need to prevent that change from happening, right? What Calais does is essentially say that states and officials who are running the elections can make those sorts of changes and make them as long as they are related to political party, that in order to prove that something nefarious was happening in the course of making those changes, you have to demonstrate that someone actually acted with intent, with racist intent, i.e. the person who's making this change to the ways in which voting is going to happen has to declare that they're doing it because they're trying to harm Black people's ability to exercise their right to vote, and disregards the very standard in the statute which looks to the effects of a sort of change. And so what Calais does is weaken and really, in many ways, upend the entire framework of Section 2 and reduce the Voting Rights Act to little more than words on a paper. So let me give you an example of how this plays out in the context of a change that might affect Black people's rights to vote. And the Cali decision lays out an example to help clarify what this all means. So imagine for a moment a state that is shaped like a rectangle. In the center of that rectangle is a circle. The rectangle itself is 90% white. The circle is 90% Black. Now, imagine, under normal conditions, the people who are in the circle, the Black people, are able to elect their representative of choice year after year after year. They decide they want to elect XYZ candidate. They're able to elect that candidate year after year after year. The same is true for the people in the rectangle. Now, imagine the state legislature decides, you know what, we want to eliminate the political power of the people inside that circle. And so what the state does in order to eliminate their political power is split the circle into six equal slices, right? And takes each one of those slices and apportions it to part of the larger rectangle, right? So now that 90% population that was inside that circle is spread out across the entire rectangle. And therefore, the people inside that circle no longer are able to elect their candidate of choice. They're no longer able to use their political power to express their political voice, meaning that their vote now counts for less than the people in the rectangle who are majority white. And so that is racial vote dilution. What Section 2 under the old regime would have allowed litigants to do is to challenge the legislature's action by saying, look, you're eliminating the ability of those people inside the circle, their ability to elect their candidate of choice. That's a problem. That's a problem under the law. You need to recreate a district or several districts that allow them to do that. What Kelly says is, unless the state legislature says we're doing this because we want to make sure Black people can't vote, there is no remedy. The law has no effect. And the fact that you could see the elimination of Black political power inside that circle being split into six equal slices and spread across the state is meaningless. Like, the effects of it are meaningless. We only want to pay attention to the intent, the actions that are intentionally taken by the state legislature, right? Which is precisely what Section 2 was designed to address, the effects and not the intent. Because as we know, people who engage in racist behavior don't often say we're doing it because we are racist, because we want to stop Black people or brown people or other people of color from being able to vote. They say it because they might give any other excuse in the book, right? But they're not going to be as explicit about why they're taking particular action. Section 2 was designed with that understanding in mind because we understand how racism operates. And the drafters and legislators who created Section 2, Republicans and Democrats alike, understood that you need something that's going to allow us to get at the racist effects of these voting changes rather than just declarations of intentional discrimination made by people who are undertaking sorts of changes. And so Cali changes the landscape in ways that are hard to understand just how much of a big change this marks.
0: And it's against a backdrop. The way it's being sold to a lot of people is this notion of colorblindness. And I know that a lot of people, Black, white, brown, laugh out loud at that idea, you know.
1: Right.
0: It's not colorblind when I walk down the street or sit in some restaurants. It's not colorblind when I apply for a loan or a job. We live in a color-seeing world, you
1: right.
0: know. And so I think for a lot of people, it just lands hollow when we say, oh, well, but no, it's all the same. We're all equal. So why should it matter that there is no longer a protection for Black voice in the voting process?
1: That's 100% right. And, you know, the Supreme Court, in particular, the conservative majority in the Supreme Court has time and time again returned to this ideology of colorblindness, this notion that the way to deal with racial injustice is to ignore racism and treat everyone as though race does not matter. And so you see this colorblindness ideology not only through the court's jurisprudence around the death penalty. There was a case in 1987, McCluskey versus Kemp, where you had a situation where Black individuals were more likely to be sentenced to death if the victim in the case was white. And what the court essentially said was there's no remedy for that because we don't have anybody engaging in intentional racial discrimination, and we can't look at the effects of these sorts of decisions. You see that colorblindness notion in the context of the Supreme Court's jurisprudence on affirmative action, this idea that we can't try and remedy the lack of diversity that we find in our educational institutions, and doing so and undertaking any action that acknowledges the ways in which race casts a shadow over everything in our society problematic is in and of itself a problem under the law based on this idea of colorblindness. And I'm seeing it in the voting rights space as well, because what the court is doing is kind of transforming any consideration of race into suspect, if not illegal behavior, even if that consideration of race is far more in line with the reality of the world that we live in today.
0: Well, you lay all of this out in your recent piece at Hammer and Hope, and you say in that piece, given all that, what's next? So I'll ask you that. We won't pretend things are simple or easy, but talk a little about what we can do besides hide under the covers.
1: I think there are a few things. I think, first of all, we have to really take stock of just how much of a sea change and how significant this opinion actually is, and really take a step back and zoom out and think about what this court's jurisprudence is actually signaling to us and telling us. It's of a piece with the sort of kind of Make America Great Again movement, the conservative or alt-right ideology, this notion that we basically, our past is our past, we've kind of gotten over all of it, and we no longer need to think about or consider or be concerned about the ways in which race continues to shape our present day and current day reality. And that is the prevailing sentiment, this idea that trying to advance racial justice is an unnecessary task because everything is fine now. Kind of just get over it. And you see the Supreme Court that is almost signaling a sort of exhaustion with efforts to remedy our racial inequality. The first thing we need to do is get to understand that, you know, our past is not past. It's really with us right now, and it lives with us right now, and the effects of it are with us right now. I think the second piece of it is to understand that we can't simply ignore racial inequality. Like, the only way to get beyond the sort of dynamics we find ourselves in today is to confront it head on. The same way that you would, you know, if you go to the doctor and something's bothering you, the doctor's going to ask you, what are your symptoms? What are your problems? The doctor's also going to ask you about your family history, and ask you about your past, about the things you've done, about the things that might have caused whatever ailment you have brought to her. And you wouldn't go to the doctor and say, well, I don't know anything about the past. You know, none of that stuff matters. Of course not. The same is true when it comes to racial inequality. So I think there is that piece of it. I think the other piece of it is, at the state level, we've seen states reacting and responding to Calais. New Jersey, I think, is a good example of this, is passing things like the John R. Lewis Voting Rights Act. These are state Voting Rights Act provisions that essentially mirror a lot of what was set forth in the Federal Voting Rights Act of 1965, trying to replicate the regime that would allow state officials to ensure that Black people and other people of color are able to elect their candidates of choice, that will presume that changes that are being made to efforts to vote have to be cleared by the Secretary of State or other state officials before allowing those changes to go forward, to ensure that those changes are not going to have a disparate impact on Black voters. And so you see states passing laws, or that's one of the kind of things on the table to try and address the harm that Calais is certainly going to foster going forward. And I think the last thing, you know, among the last things that we need to do when we think about kind of what comes next and what we need to be focused on, is continue to understand just how fragile the gains that we've made over the last half century, 75 years, actually are, and understand that whenever we've made progress, retrenchment is often what comes next and follows almost immediately after that. And understand that our obligation is to continue to fight these fights, to continue to talk about and call out racial injustice when we see it, whenever we see it, wherever we see it, and to have an understanding of how racial injustice is not only a challenge for Black and brown people, but it's a challenge for all of us because we live in a multiracial democracy with a constitution that has these lofty ideals that we have a responsibility to close the gap between the reality we are living and the ideals that we see in our foundational documents. And so I think part of what I would implore us to do is stay educated, stay conscious, stay focused on the harmful things that our government, that our courts are engaged in, so we don't lose sight of those sorts of challenges and get distracted by the noise that's out in the world today. So I think if we do some of those things, alongside building, you know, durable political coalitions that I think draw on people from all walks of life who care about justice, who care about freedom, who care about liberation, and understand that building political power in that way is going to allow us to leverage the law in ways that are going to advance our cause as well.
0: Well, there's a lot more I could ask you, but we'll have to end it there for now. We've been speaking with Vincent Sutherland. His piece, The Supreme Court Blesses the Destruction of Black Electoral Power, can be found at hammerandhope.org. Vincent Sutherland, thank you so much for joining us this week on Counterspin.
1: Thanks so much, Nina. It's wonderful to be here.
0: And that's it for Counterspin for this week. 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The show is engineered by Alex Noyes. I'm Janine Jackson. 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

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Stay tuned for NPR News. And then Samar is in the building. She's going to do True Talk. And DJ Jimmy's back. And Bill Blaney is going to sit in for Scott Elliott. So don't go anywhere.

0: a Christian Palestinian artist from Nazareth, who sadly passed away at a very young age from breast cancer. This is True Talk on WMNF 88.5 FM. I'm not sure why the music is not playing. Okay, maybe I should sing instead of Reem El Benna. But my voice is not that beautiful. Okay. Reem El Benna is not playing for some reason. Okay. Well, there is two things I would like you to listen to, which is an interview that Abdus Sayyid was conducted to a few days ago, just before the election. So please listen to this until I come back.
1: Do you believe Israel has a right to exist?
2: So, Casey, AIPAC's become a big issue in this election because AIPAC's already spent $30 million in this election. They're by far the biggest spender in the race. Now, the question about a right to exist, it's interesting because nobody's ever asked me whether or not I believe Palestine has a right to exist. Every single president who served has said that they believe in a two-state solution. Israel exists. The question is whether or not we want a politics where our money is sent over to Israel to do genocide and apartheid instead of investing in our own kids.
1: You say it exists, but does it have a right to?
2: No, I didn't say that. I just said the question of Israel's existence is not a question. I'm not going to play this gotcha game about whether or not it has a right to exist. The question ultimately is about whether or not we want a politics that dignifies.
1: You're not going to play the gotcha game, but you're not going to say you think Israel has a right to exist.
2: Well, my question, you know, Casey, I think the question we all ought to ask is, does everybody have equal rights to peace, dignity, and self-determination? That's Jewish, Israelis, and Palestinians. And to me, the folks who should answer what the ultimate peace there looks like should be Jewish, Israelis, and Palestinians. I want my tax dollars spent here in Michigan to provide schools in Michigan, to build healthcare in Michigan, to invest in Michigan, rather than to be sent abroad to kill Palestinian people, do genocides and apartheid. The question about whether or not Israel has a right to exist is actually quite secondary to whether or not they have a right to our tax dollars. And people don't ask that question in good faith. So if you want to ask me about Palestinian right to exist, if you want to ask me about what I want to do for kids in Michigan, I'm happy to answer that question. But the AIPAC and Israel have become secondary questions that too many people have to talk about because our tax dollars keep getting spent over there rather than being spent over here.
0: So this was Abdul, or how is it pronounced in English, but we call him Abd al-Rahman, the servant of the merciful, on CNN. When I come back, I found out how to play Reem El Benna. We're going to be listening to more investigative kind of discussion with Abdul that doesn't happen with other candidates. So this is Reem El Benna.

0: And you were listening to a song by Rimmel Banna. As I mentioned, she was born in Nazareth. It is the hometown of Virgin Mary. And sadly, Rim died from breast cancer several years ago, and I don't think she was even 40 years old. I had the pleasure and honor of meeting her when I first visited Palestine on my first visit. And I tweeted a picture of the area, and she said, "I am in town," and I met her. Allah irhamha, as we say. May God bless her soul. As I told you, we are listening to an interview with Abdul Sayyid, and here is another one. It took place 2 weeks ago, and this is again CNN. Jake Tapper, and trying to ask someone who is American, born in America, running for American elections in an American state to join maybe the American Congress and Senate, about a foreign country. So here is another one.
1: And so you had a huge rally last night with Bernie and AOC. I want to play something you said at this rally in Detroit last night.
2: Are we going to let 50 million in lies steal this election?
3: No!
2: Hell no. Are we going to let Trump donors, billionaires, and AIPAC lies steal this election?

0: Not sure what is happening here, but here is the interview with Abdessayed.
1: All right, we're going to begin this hour with the man at the center of a huge debate among Democrats, Michigan Senate candidate Dr. Abdul El-Sayed, who is narrowly ahead in the race to be his party's nominee. CBS News says the race is still too close to call. El-Sayed is a progressive, and his win would be a very big deal for the party's left. Dr. Abdul El-Sayed joins us now from Detroit. Good morning, sir. Good to see you.
2: Good morning, Vlad.
1: So, as you know, this race is much closer than polling suggested. Have you at all heard from Congresswoman Stevens?
2: We haven't had a chance to talk. It's been about 6 hours since NBC called it last night. We've got to bring the party together, and I know both she and I are committed to doing that. We've only got 13 weeks to beat a guy who has no business being in the U.S. Senate. And so I'm looking forward to that conversation, grateful for the hard-fought race that we had, and the things that united us and the things that unify us are so much bigger than any of the things that divided us.
1: So let's talk about that unity. What do you think you need to do to sway Haley Stevens supporters over to your side?
2: Well, Vlad, I'll tell you this. We set out 13 months ago, 15 months ago now, to build a movement, to get money out of politics, put money in your pocket, pass Medicare for all. Mike Rogers is a guy who wants to put more money in politics. He is dead set on taking money out of your pockets by colluding with some of the worst folks and the worst corporations who've taken money out. And if he had his way, he would have Medicare for none. So I think the things that bring us together are so much bigger. And the focus that we need to have to take on Mike Rogers and the Trumpism that he's chosen to represent are the things that are going to bring us together. There's a lot of healing to do after a hard-fought primary like this. But I have said that this is a big, open movement. We welcome anybody and everybody who understands that we need a government of the people, by the people, and for the people to it. And I'm looking forward to welcoming our new friends to this coalition to beat Mike Rogers in the fall.
1: All right, Doctor, let's talk about Haley Stevens and the fact that she was obviously pro-Israel. You've been very clear about pulling back the spending for countries like the state of Israel. But what would you say to some of her supporters who see Israel as a key ally of the United States and that they deserve our financial support? I know that you've gone on the record to say that you think that that money that we spend should be spent and invested here in the United States. But many people see that as a false choice. The federal budget is nearly $7 trillion. Many voters would say that the United States can invest at home while also supporting allies whose security interests advance America's own. How do you address that?
2: Well, Vlad, I'll tell you this. I'm coming to you from Detroit. I can go 5 minutes in almost any direction. I can show you a school that looks like it did 50 years ago. And when you talk about improving that school, everybody asks, well, how are you going to pay for that? I just don't know why we don't ask the same question when it comes to unconditional foreign military aid for any country. That's Israel, sure, but that's also Egypt, where my family immigrated from. That's also Pakistan and Saudi Arabia and Qatar, all countries that we send unconditional foreign military aid. And I don't know about you or the viewers, but I don't pay my taxes thinking, man, I can't wait for another country to get a bomb or a tank.
1: But what kind of message does that send, Doctor?
2: If they improve that school.
1: What kind of message does that send to our allies and our adversaries that the United States would not be willing to support a key ally in global strategy?
2: Well, I think it would send that we're about principle. If you're going to use the money that we send you to do apartheid and genocide, then you should think twice about getting our funding. And also think about the message that that sends to families who are in need in our own communities. It says that we see you. You have been contributing to our tax base for a very long time, and you haven't been getting the deal that you deserve. It says that we really are about trying to make your life more affordable, trying to make sure that you have the resources you need. And it says that we believe you have the right to your tax dollars. And so I think too often we're too worried about what something says to someone else. We're not as worried about what we say to people who are struggling for the ability to afford the basic things that they need for a dignified life. We are in an affordability crisis right now. It is high past time for us to prioritize spending on the things that make people whole, guaranteeing their health care, making sure that they have housing and good schools, making sure they can breathe clean air and drink clean water, standing up to the corporations and special interests who have corrupted our politics for far too long.
0: Dr. If you're just joining us, this is True Talk on WMNF 88.5 FM, and you were just listening to a CBS interview with Abdul-Sayed being kind of interrogated. And I'm very pleased to say that we're going to be talking now with Dr. Hatem Bazian, who is Executive Director of the Islamophobia Studies Center. I should say that he is one of the most influential scholars on Islamophobia, but in particular in the U.S. He's also a lecturer in the Middle Eastern languages, cultures, and Asian American studies at Berkeley at California. He writes a lot about what is going on, especially the idea that any American Muslim running for election will be subjugated to the kind of questioning that you were listening to. Thank you, Dr. Hatem, for joining True Talk. Always a pleasure to have you.
3: Well, thank you for having me. It's a pleasure.
0: Okay. I have sent you a couple of links of these interviews. One was with Jake Tapper of CNN and another one with CBS. It seems that any Muslim who runs for an election, Professor Bazian, is subject to a different kind of questioning and doubt and labeling. Could you tell us, since this poor doctor decided to run for election, what kind of campaigns did he face?
3: Well, you are correct to say that a Muslim entering public life in the United States, and I will include also parts of Europe, Australia, New Zealand, the Western world in general, faces head-on the combination of, on the one hand, old-term Orientalism, and also the particular part of it is Islamophobic construct of Orientalism. And therefore, they are treated as an exception to the norm. The type of interrogation that takes place, the insinuation that is there, the label of terrorism is thrown in, the label of jihadist is thrown in, the doubt of their belonging is constantly in there. So literally Muslims are citizens by exception. Their citizenship is not equal, is doubted, and that the fact that there is this notion that they really are not expressing their honest, true public persona, they're hiding something, this whole notion of taqiyya that you see many of the Islamophobic groups, individuals are using, and therefore there must be something hiding. Now, interestingly enough, if anybody would have read the speeches, the framing, the discussions on the Jewish subject in early European history as well as early 20th century, and you replace the Jewish with Muslim in the Western world, it actually will mirror almost identically this notion of a conspiracy lurking around of the Muslim who is engaged in the society. So this is what we are seeing with Abdul Sayyid right now, similar to what Zahran Mamdani faced in New York. And also, if I want to take the listeners to possibly an earlier period, I would say if anybody followed the campaign of President Obama, the interesting part is that during his campaign in 2008, early on, Hillary Clinton, and then followed by the Republican, made emphasis to try to pronounce his middle name, Barack Hussein, and making lengthy reference to the middle name. And this was intentional. It's a head nod, an insinuation, an attempt to say that what you're dealing with is here is a Muslim, even though that Obama was not, and to indicate that he does not belong. He is, quote, not American, which in essence, in here, the attempt to try to say that he is not white, not Christian, and his name is a reflection of where his sympathies are located. So this is what we are seeing in relations to the campaign directed at Sayed right now in Michigan.
0: Okay, you mentioned that if we replace the word Muslim with Jews and vice versa, they did it before, and I think they did it for the Japanese, and I did it for, and they do it and still do it for every minority. Is it because these two parties are bankrupt? Is it because they can't offer a platform or change or a solution to housing and healthcare, yeah. Or is it because they are racist?
3: Well, both are not mutually exclusive, but let me say, I just actually posted an article just last night after the Senate hearing that focused on Abdul Sayed's Michigan's victory, the Senate hearings, which was undertaken by Ted Cruz and the Islamophobic Network, and said what a Senate hearing on the, quote, Muslim Brotherhood reveals about what who lost in Michigan and what they intend to do about it. So this is in my Substack. So you are correct to say that if you are a Republican at this time in the United States, the question is what record you're going to run on. Trump campaign in 2024 promised affordability, promised reducing the inflation from day one, promised that we're going to make America great again, we're going to bring jobs back to the country, we're not going to fight any wars, forever wars. And we're also on day one, we're going to release the Epstein files. Now, if you are a Republican now and you're looking, what are you going to be delivering to the public? Affordability is almost a shot idea. Prices have skyrocketed, both as a result of the tariffs that the President Trump is enthralled by, which is a form of taxation. So literally, it's taxing the American public by means of this tariff. And that's why the Supreme Court literally said that this was a form of taxation and that the president have no authority to do so. The right of taxation is actually an authority of Congress. So affordability is not there. The prices are high, skyrocketed. The tariffs have really impacted the society. We have loss of jobs in the industrial arena because, again, a combination of tariffs and other elements of the inflation. So that's also we lost industrial jobs. The president promised that we will not have another war. He was very critical of the Iraq war, rightly so. Now we're entangled with many wars, Venezuela, we see the war in Iran, there's an engagement relative to Yemen, we're deploying or at least have some engagement in Africa. So people were promised, at least talking about the Republican base, the MAGA, promised that there will not be another war. Critique of the neoconservatives, and now the fracture of the MAGA on that front. And then we get into the Epstein files and the fact that they promised to release him, and we still have the Justice Department have dragged its feet, that the files are still being covered up with materials that implicates the president, the bank accounts, and so on. So all of this is there that resulted in a loss. So if you don't have anything to run on, and I don't want to even add there the healthcare and the skyrocketing prices of prescription drugs, the fact that the big, beautiful bill that was passed also removed people from food stamps as well as from Medicare. So you don't have anything to run. So what do? You pick on something that you will be able to rally based on fear. So all your problems in America, all your problems in the Midwest, all your problems of losing jobs, it is the Muslim that is attempting to take over America with the creeping Sharia, with trying to say and designate organization as being infiltrating our government, and they are terrorists and so on. And then also you blame the immigrants, so you unleash ICE in there to unleash fear and threats across the country. So this is the strategy, and it builds into a very rich base of racism, right? Racism is always there, it's lurking, it's present in every corner. And what we are seeing is the unleashing of Islamophobia on the one hand, anti-immigrant racism and sentiment toward the Latinos. And this is what the Republicans have decided to run in this midterm election, knowing that they cannot run on their record. So if you can't run on your record, you run away from your record and you pick an issue that you actually have, ready-made almost plate, boiler plates to it, and you battle the threat of the Muslims in this country, which also by important linkages, it helps also those who are pro-Israel, the Netanyahu, the AIPAC, the groups that are trying to defend Israel in the time of genocide, because their research also said that Islamophobia, anti-Muslim sentiments and so on would result in shifting public opinion 20 percentage point in support of Israel. So these are the linkages that you're seeing between, on the one hand, AIPAC dropping, almost, I think, 30 plus million. The total campaign against Sayed, actually, Stevens had close to 64 million in her campaign. People account for close to 35 million of that coming directly from AIPAC. But also you could think of all the other pieces. So why would AIPAC drop this amount of money, in essence, to defend Netanyahu at a time of genocide, in the same way that they dropped a similar close to 35 million in defeating Congressman Massey in Kentucky. So those are the linkages between, on the one hand, the Republicans who are attempting to run on a fear agenda, and the pro-Israel AIPAC that is also trying to run to defend and reestablish Israel's position within the United States by spending the money to defeat individuals that are not really declaring their allegiance to protect Israel and supply Israel without any limits whatsoever. So instead of pledging allegiance to protect and defend the United States and provide support for the citizens of your own district, you have to pledge allegiance to Netanyahu and his right-wing government. So that's the linkages that we have to make.
0: What about the Democratic Party? Because I remember also seeing 2 days ago reporters asking Schumer about the elections in Michigan. He wouldn't even mention the name or utter his name, and he would give very vague answers that it is very important for the Democrats to win. It's very important for the Democrats to win. So what is the problem of the Democratic Party?
3: Well, the Democratic Party, again, I'm not absolving it of using and peddling Islamophobia. If you remember, I said that in the initial elections of Obama, the first to actually release the insinuation against Obama that he is a closet Muslim was Hillary Clinton campaign by leaking or at least sending out the picture of Obama when he visited Kenya dressed in a Somali tribal outfit, that one of the elders have put this outfit on him. So that was actually used to insinuate that Obama is a closet Muslim. So the Democratic Party, especially
0: the old
3: the Democratic machine, is committed to Islamophobia, because also in here the linkage between Islamophobia and support of Israel goes almost hand in hand. And Stevens herself, Haley Stevens in Michigan, likewise peddled in Islamophobia, peddled in trying to make linkages between al-Sayed's position on Israel and to try to insinuate that Muslims are inherently anti-Jewish and trying to push this in her campaign as well. So we see the Democratic Party still beholden to Islamophobic discourses. And I would go back to also to the Kamala Harris campaign made sure to distance itself from Muslim Arab Palestinians during her campaign in 2024, and at least all indications that that was one of the main point, not the only point, one of the main point that actually caused her to lose Michigan and other places. In one of the surveys, 29% of those who did not go out to vote or opted not to engage, 29% said Gaza was very important issue for them. And the Harris campaign, which was listening both to professional consultants, but also to those who are directly connected to the AIPAC, to those who have a stronghold on the Democratic Party mainstream machine, in essence, they ran away from the Arab Muslim Palestinian communities, and this continues to be so. So Schumer himself, in I think I remember there is a speech that he gave, he said his primary responsibility or his primary task in the Democratic Party is to keep the Democratic Party pro-Israel. So here is the Senate. Before that, he was Senate majority. Now he is the leader of the Senate Democratic minority. Rather than say his primary responsibility is to actually get the Democratic Party to link up to the base, to represent the larger swath of population, to win back the Democratic base that have soured on the Democratic Party being connected to corporate elite, to big money, to really listening and welcoming Netanyahu and his government, and continuously voting for more and more financial, military, and diplomatic support for Israel, rather than actually linking with the base that, at least in the last data, almost 77% of the Democratic base is actually does not support Israel. And they want to have end all military aid to Israel. So instead of reflecting this, he is actually peddling in Islamophobic discourses by not even pronouncing or saying the name of the candidate. I don't know today, maybe I saw earlier that he already endorsed a Sayyid. I'm not sure, but I saw some reference to that possibility, and I wouldn't be surprised he would do the endorsement, but it's an endorsement that is despite his opposition, despite lining up behind Stevens, behind and literally reflecting AIPAC priority, that he is forced by the vote, by the grassroots that have turned out in large number. The numbers for a primary in the Democratic hit almost all-time records with the time of turnout, which means that the base is energized, and what it wants to see from its leadership is to really completely shift and begin to fight for the core issues that the Democratic grassroots, the rank and file, are wanting. They do want enough affordability to be addressed. They do want their health care, that you don't need to go to become bankrupt if you are getting, if you got sick. They want that addressed. They want to have affordable housing. They want to actually have healthy food. They don't want their data centers to be in their backyards that are being pushed by the corporate tech AI elite. And for sure, they don't want their taxes to be sent to a state that is engaged in genocide and continue to reward Netanyahu and his regime. These are the core issues that the Democratic base wants. And unfortunately, at the leadership level in Washington and other places, they're still...
0: they're mute. Because like you said, Professor Hatem, every poll done in the past 3 years shows that more and more young people and even people in their 40s and 50s are not supportive of Israel or genocide. And they actually use the word genocide to describe what is going on. But,
3: absolutely.
0: What is the significance of Abdel Sayyid winning the Democratic Senate primary in Michigan. What is it that they are afraid of, and what's the significance of it? Especially that I think I looked at Ali Harb. He's a journalist based in Washington, and he said maybe 35% of American Arabs voted for him. So the rest of whoever voted for Abdulrahman are just Americans who have no relationship whatsoever to the Arab world or to Islam. And at the same time, you have a president who used a four-letter word to describe a candidate who did not violate any law. He's born in the USA. His mom actually is American, born in the USA. She's white American, has nothing to do with the Middle East. And he went through the democratic process that we are so proud of, that the US is a republic and a democracy. So what is it that they are afraid of, especially that Vance, I think yesterday he said, God forbid he becomes president.
3: Yeah, well, the thing is, what they're afraid of is a bigger question, all right? The bigger question is that we have the best political system that money can buy, right? Mm. So the more money you have, the more access, the more tax breaks you get, the more corporate welfare you have access. So literally, what they're afraid of is an American public that wants to assert its rights to be governed by a government and by a political representative that are looking out for their interest. We have two political parties in terms of the establishment of both the Republican and the Democrats that are committed to supporting and continue to give all types of leeway to the corporate elite, to the financial elite, to the tech elite, to the those who are at the top, even less than 1%. So I say that America is a poverty-stricken country that is inhabited by billionaires. Mm-hmm. That you have billionaires that are living in a country that is poverty-stricken. I think Abdul Sayed yesterday said that the average income in Michigan is $14,000.
0: My God.
3: Right?
0: Annual?
3: This is actually less than the average income in Israel. And yet, an Israeli who is receiving U.S. support have a free health care, mm-hmm. free education, discounted housing, and a total protection from the U.S. So I would actually ask the Democratic Party and the Republican Party to possibly treat the Michigan citizens as they treat the Israelis. Give them free health care, free education, and access to housing. At least if you are going to talk about what they are, the threat, and how we need to pledge allegiance to Netanyahu and to support him and protect him from actually facing the International Criminal Court for genocide. So the fear is that democracy will bring individuals who are not beholden to the 1%, to the billionaire. I think Bernie Sanders speaks of the oligarchs. And we have the tech oligarchs that are connected to financial oligarchs that are running the institutions. And Americans who work hard from can't see almost in the morning till can't see at night because of the commute and so on, mm-hmm. are ending every month not being able to actually see their head above water, while millions and billions, if not trillions, are shifted and moved from one group to the other at the top echelon of the political order. So that's what is at stake in here. And therefore, peddling in racism, Islamophobia, and fear makes it possible, and this is actually part of the strategy, instead of people coming together to try to have a say in their own government, whether at the local or national level, you actually stoke tensions between people. So you get the white working class to confront and be in confrontation with the black working class. You have the Latino working class being in confrontation with the Asian, black, and white working class. So literally, mm-hmm. you get almost a social gladiator arena where the gladiators, who are all almost all out of similar background, they have to fight till the end to almost eliminate each other, just for one of them to emerge to be appreciated by, if I say, the emperor that is sitting in there appreciating with his 1% that have can afford a ticket to sit in the Colosseum to watch the gladiator fight that is taking place in the arena. So literally what we have is a political process that is structured around stoking people against one another. So those who are the billionaires and the corporate elites and so on can laugh all the way to the bank and back, because they're going to get back and take our tax money, right? Mm-hmm. People think of Elon Musk as a genius. I would say he is one of the biggest beneficiary of corporate welfare system that we have. Every time that, up to the last cycle, every time he sold a Tesla, a tax break of $7,500, that's why signed up to his company by anybody who's purchasing. Similarly, SpaceX is literally suckling at government contracts, mm-hmm. and getting massive amounts of billions for his companies. So rather than saying, yes, I am benefiting from the government and suckling at the taxpayer pipeline, he goes out and blames the poor for receiving food stamps and WIC in order just to sustain themselves and eat just a meal in this country. So this is the strategy, and the absurdity is keeping people fighting one another rather than actually considering the possibility of an alliances and solidarities that will transform politics. So the fear is that we would actually lead and get a different type of coalition that put priority on taking care really of families, taking care really of kids, not the Epstein kids, taking care of building our school, taking care of building of our hospitals and healthcare, taking care of actually protecting the well-being of the society and our landscape, rather than thinking it is thinking of a trickle-down economics. If the billionaires are doing well, then everybody must doing mm-hmm. well. The fact is that we have over 50 years of trickle-down economics, and the trickle-down economics actually trickled down to poverty structurally in our society. Is the more that we gave the rich, the more that they actually disrupted and corrupted the system to have more wealth coming on their way, and they stashed their wealth in offshore accounts and also outsourced our jobs completely offshore and overseas. So as you critique mm-hmm. the rise of China and other places, ask yourself the fundamental question: who took your job out of the country? Who outsourced your car manufacturing job? Who actually removed and took all of your industrial base and send it first to Mexico in the maquiladoras on the border, then to other places, and then also to China? Was it Abdul Sayyid in Michigan?
0: I don't think
3: was
0: so.
3: Was it the Muslims who are praying in different places? Was it the white worker who was working in the Ford factory that made the decision to take the job? Was it anyone that you look across the assembly line? Is it that person, or is it the corporate elite? Who destroyed Sears, which was one of the pride of this country as a major store, mm-hmm. with close to 4,000 plus stores? Who destroyed it? Again, these corporate raiders that took the store and dismantled it one piece at a time, and hundreds of thousands lost their jobs, and now you no longer have a Sears. Was it the worker on Sears that was welcoming the customer, or was it those on the boardrooms? Right. So again, the fear is what we begin to ask fundamental questions about: what actually destroyed the social fabric, the economy, the industrial base, the educational system, the healthcare system? And it's much easier to blame a Muslim and to think that there is what's a conspiracy mm-hmm. of a Muslim who's possibly is gonna have a mosque and pray. Or is it much easier to do this by unleashing Islamophobia, racism, in order not to answer and ask the critical questions at this particular time.
0: We are talking to Dr. Hatem Bazian, who is Executive Director of Islamophobia Studies Center. He's also a lecturer in Middle Eastern Languages and Cultures and Asian American Studies at Berkeley, California. And I just want to make our listeners know that I am not endorsing Abdul Sayyid, I am not endorsing Haley Stevens, and I'm not endorsing, he will be running against Mike Rogers from the Republican Party. We are discussing the level of Islamophobia and hate, and to the level where the president yesterday uses four-letter word to mention a fellow American running for election. This is only the primary. So what happens in November? What kind of money are they going to inject? What kind of hatred are we going to see? What do you expect? What should we be ready for? And how can the poor guy and his family, because they go after his wife, they went after his father-in-law. Like, if his father-in-law, before he was his father-in-law, ate ice cream at God knows where, it is a scandal. So what should we expect that could happen to Abd al-Sayyid and other Muslims who might be running?
3: Well, I would direct people to the article that I put out yesterday on my Substack. And I began the article by talking about the Obama campaign. Mm-hmm. And I do think that they're going to throw everything conceivable on Abd al-Sayyid to fan the flame of Islamophobia.
0: Can I interrupt you? I want you to tell our listeners who are not following your Substack what happened during Obama, because we here at WMNF talked about it. But can you just mention what is it?
3: Well, in 2008, the campaign insinuated that Obama is a Muslim. In the critical juncture, a documentary called Obsession, Radical Islam War Against the West. Somebody dropped, which is the predominantly came from the pro-Israel cluster, dropped 28 million copies of a DVD that was inserted into newspapers at a cost of $17 million. Directed at swing states to try to influence and have a fear of Obama as a closet Muslim. Followed that, they actually had another documentary called Third Jihad, which the opening promo for it had Obama's eyes covered up with Arabic text, in a sense to insinuate that the Muslims have taken over the country and this is the conspiracy. That gives us rise to the birther movement, that also with it, or at least before it, the Tea Party, that we're all built around this conspiracy, where we get the notion that we need to take our country back. So the mega articulation that begins to give us rise to Trump, who was one of those individuals that pushed the birther movement, ended up actually riding all the way this to the 2016 election. He also, the first act was to institute the Muslim ban, ran again on a similar tab in 2020, and then to 2024, we see the tab of articulation. So they will throw almost every conceivable conspiracy, every conceivable lie, every conceivable insinuation in order to derail Sayyid's campaign, in order, one, to increase the Republican base coming out to support Rogers, to make the independent fear Sayyid by making all this insinuation and creating what you call complete aversion, and to shave some percentage point from the Democrats in such a way that also Democrats within the what we call mainstream, or those who are identified with basic political landscape Democrat, will actually run away from a Sayyid. So this is the strategy, and they're going to dump millions. I will expect Elon Musk to dump million. I will expect Palantir will dump millions. I'll expect some of the big corporate, including ChatGPT CEOs, to dump millions into it. So we're going to see maybe one of the most expensive political campaigns to be unleashed using Islamophobic content in order to secure the Senate seat for the Republicans. Now, the Republicans are fearful, or at least Trump and the Republicans, that they might lose the Senate. I know that they already have conceded they're going to lose the House. But if they can maintain hold on the Senate, Michigan becomes the critical piece. So they're going to throw the sink on a Sayyid and use all types of Islamophobic tools, racist tools, in order to generate the type of victory that they would like to have in Michigan. So that's what we're going to face. So for Sayyid and the Democrats who really want to fight and oppose this current Trump agenda, the current ICE agenda, the current agenda that is there, we have to organize, or they have to organize, one of the best grassroots outreach campaign that the country have actually seen. Not because you love a Sayyid, which you might have love for, but to understand the political landscape that we are working with. They're using, again, if you watch the movie Monsters, Inc., they're trying to use Muslim Inc., fear of Muslims, as a way to get us all to line up behind a literally a bankrupted agenda, an agenda that does not serve the everyday person, does not serve the working American, white, black, Latino, and so on. That is a politics that is directed at rewarding the corporate elite, the work, the AI elite, the financial elite, and not actually situated to benefit everyday American. So we're going to have to actually fight for a different type of politics, and that's what Sayyid and other political campaigns around the country. So I expect the sink to be thrown at Sayyid, and it's going to be one of those critical campaigns that is generational, because it can point to a different possibility.
0: So let's say he wins and he enters the Senate.
3: It's a one vote. Again, I don't expect, again, people think that if he entered the Senate, all of a sudden the world is going to change. No, it's not. It's one vote among 100 votes, right? There's 100 Senate seats. He will be one out of the 100. He will be able to introduce what you call bills. He will be able to strike possibly deals and so on in order to act. But I think it's the symbolism, political nod to what the possibilities are, and therefore it is really creating a possibility or a future horizon of trying to change the political order. So the 2026 midterm elections can also set the stage for a different political priorities in 2028. So I don't want people to think that if a Sayyids win, all of a sudden we're going to be in a different political configuration. It will take more time, and also takes more collective effort in different parts of the country, different political configuration. But it does bring at least a discourse of hope that big money was unable to defeat a grassroots campaign, that it'll take all of us to come out to try to defeat those who have the money to purchase votes and purchase seats. So if anything, it's the masses campaign, AIPAC was able to purchase a seat. The corporate elite was able to purchase and defeat masses. But I think Sayyid, if he's able to win, that we could point that a moment where big money did not decide the outcome. And I think this is the unique element which gives people the idea and the possibility of actually it could be done. And that's where the threat of others who might replicate the same strategy, which was also the same strategy that Mamdani in New York succeeded. Lastly, I would say that even in Michigan, a high segment of the Jewish population that were stoked into Islamophobia actually voted for a Sayyid. Mm-hmm. In a similar way, in terms of Mamdani, 34% of the Jewish population in New York voted for Mamdani. So even the stoking of Islamophobia on the question of Muslims as it relates to Jewish communities actually is no longer carrying the day, because you're looking at Netanyahu on the one hand and Muslim-Jewish relations outside of Israel, you actually see there is a possibility of hope and a different political configuration emerging.
0: I want to thank you, Dr. Hatem Bazian. Always a pleasure to talk to you. Maybe we will talk in November and see what the results are. Thank you so much. I was talking to Dr. Hatem Bazian, who is Executive Director of Islamophobia Studies Center. He's a lecturer at Berkeley, California. Let me read one email I got from Sarasota, from Betty. She says, hello, I appreciate your show all these years. Israel genocide is finally sinking into the minds of Jews around the world, but many still deny and reflect, blaming militant groups without understanding the expression of Israel's of rage. No one accepts October 7, but the ongoing catastrophe needs to be stopped. Netanyahu and his criminal settlers government need to be overthrown and replaced. Thank you, Betty. Appreciate it. Alhamdulillah, there are people who are paying attention to what is going on. This is WMNF Tampa. Thank you for supporting True Talk. The Scoop is next.
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5: I'm Lisa Marzilli with the WMNF News headlines. Hillsborough County could be the next local government to ban artificial intelligence data centers as communities across the country rally to block their construction. A Hillsborough County circuit judge has exonerated a woman who was charged with harassing a first responder, child abuse, and misuse of a wireless 911 system a year after the incident. WMNF's Julia Sard reports she was pregnant at the time and suffered injury during the arrest.
6: Sandra Zikri was arrested at the scene of her brother's traffic stop in July 2025.
7: It was really hard to go through. I mean, I'm still in the state of shock. Like, I feel speechless, honestly.
6: At the time, Deputy Alex Almiger of the Hillsborough County Sheriff's Office claimed she broke HALO law, a verbal command that instructs citizens to stay 25 feet away from first responders. The court had to review the footage of three different body cams to dismiss all three of Zikri's criminal charges. She says the charges against her husband, who tried warning the deputy that his wife was disabled and pregnant during the arrest, are likely to be dropped.
7: Cops cannot be using laws to enforce their own agenda. You know, the law says this, you have to go by this. You can't twist it up just to justify your own behavior.
6: Reverend Carl Soto, a disabled civil rights activist, was also stopped by Deputy Almiger over a decorative license plate in 2024. Soto says despite informing the deputy he had recently undergone spinal surgery, he was slammed onto the ground during his arrest.
8: There's multiple acts of constitutional violations in my case that resulted in significant injuries, and the evidence clearly establishes that.
6: Both Zikri and Soto requested that the Department of Justice look into their cases. They claim Deputy Almiger needed to be investigated for misconduct. Soto says the local DOJ office reached out with a request to meet. For WMNF News, I'm Julia Saad.
5: Port Tampa Bay has begun work on its new terminal. As WMNF's Daria Miranova reports, the project will expand cruise capacity and bring millions of dollars to the region.
9: A major expansion is underway at Port Tampa Bay. The project would increase the port's cruise traffic to more than 2 million passengers each year and generate an estimated $100 million for the local economy. Port Tampa Bay President and CEO Paul Anderson says a new terminal is an investment in the future.
10: We're looking at 5 acres, the old Metro Port, Banana Docks. Many people knew it by that name. We're now going to create the infrastructure to support future growth for generations for Port Tampa Bay and our cruise industry.
9: A local traveler, Sergei Kuznetsov, says he often drives 3 to 4 hours to other Florida ports because they offer better cruise options. A new terminal in Tampa would mean more cruises closer to home.
11: We have heard a great idea that an op port Port of Tampa will be expanding, and more cruises are going to come out of our city here. So I think that would be that is a great idea.
9: Port officials say it will be the first cruise terminal built here in more than 25 years. It is scheduled to open in 2029. For WMNF News, I'm Daria Mironova.
5: Just days before the new school year begins, the Hillsborough County School Board changed its dress code again. The move comes after public outcry regarding a new requirement on leggings and spandex. Jessica Eagle, a student at Wharton High, spoke out against the requirement at a meeting yesterday.
12: With the new rule stating that girls can only wear leggings if we have a top that goes to our mid-thigh, this is dangerous to student health, as the extreme temperatures in Florida, it can cause issues with exhaustion all the way to heat stroke. Why add a new rule that is detrimental to our education as it shifts girls' focuses from what we're learning to worrying about what we're wearing?
5: According to Spectrum News, the dress code changes led to a parent petition that gathered over 3,000 signatures. It argued that the rule violates school policy and disproportionately targets female students. It's going to be partly sunny today with highs around 90 degrees and a 70% chance of scattered afternoon rain. Lows tonight will be in the upper 70s, and more of the same is on tap for Friday. I'm Lisa Marzilli.
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You are listening to It's the Music, a hand-curated musical journey across genres and decades. DJ Jimmy back in the big chair today. So happy to be with you. I missed you all. Hey, a huge thank you to Joe Ellen, Doug, and Sally for covering the last few weeks while DJ Jimmy was out for repair. But I'm okay now. We opened our show today with The Future's So Bright, I Gotta Wear Shades, as we celebrate the birthday of Pat McDonald from Timbuktu's, turning 74 today. Well, today we've got new music from Jack White, B.B. Stockwell, Cage the Elephant, and West Side Cowboy. Classics from Tom Petty, Garbage, the Pointer Sisters, Joni Mitchell, Deep Purple. They're coming to town this weekend, and our Thursday live set features the Goo Goo Dolls and Mumford & Sons both coming to town. If that's not enough, hey, I'm going to have a pair of tickets to the upcoming Squeeze concert. That's going to be August 19 at Bay Care Sound. So pay attention to that. Well, today in 2007, Kate Nash released her debut studio album. And it's called Made of Bricks. Let's hear Mouthwash off of that 80.5. WMNF.

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DJ Jimmy back with you. And the band Solstice, that was called Crash Out. They are appearing tonight at Rock the Park at Curtis Hickson in Tampa. Prior to that, Kate Nash with Mouthwash. That is off of her debut. And speaking of debuts, on this day, Green Day released American Idiot back in 2004. And I'll hear a cut from that and just wanted to mention that there's only a few days left to see American Idiot the musical. That ends on August 9th, and that's playing at the Jabe Theater in Tampa. Here's Holiday on It's the Music.

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Before that, new music from West Side Cowboy and Kick Stones. And speaking of kicking, we kick things off with Green Day and Holiday. 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Well, Deep Purple is coming to the Bay Care Sound Saturday. Let's hear a classic from them, but first something new from Jack White. Here's G.O.D. and the Broken Ribs, 80.5 WMNF.

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It is 1:44 in the afternoon with Margot Price and Change of Heart. That was off of her 2022 release. Before that, Deep Purple with Fireball. And again, they are going to be at the BayCare Sound Saturday, along with Kansas. And started things off with new music from Jack White and G.O.D. and the Broken Ribs. 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Stockwell. 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

Mumford & Sons with I Will Wait. They are appearing tomorrow night at Benchmark Arena. And we opened our live set with the Goo Goo Dolls and their classic Naked. They are going to be at Mid-Florida Amphitheater on Monday, August 26th. 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Well, Cage the Elephant has a new release. This one is called Beaches in Tennessee. On It's the Music with DJ Jimmy.

2:22 in the afternoon with Leanne Lajavis and Can't Fight. We started that set with Cage the Elephant and their latest Beaches in Tennessee. Hey, keep it tuned. 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So pay attention. 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

H-E-R with Hard Place. Prior to that, Sarah Jaraz and Johnny. We started things in that set with new music from Steve Robinson along with Ed Waltzill and I Won't Go. Well, we've got to get ready for the All Souls edition of Traffic Jam featuring Blanny today in for Scott. That is followed by Dorm Room with Wyatt at 6 and Cool Aunt Cindy and Gen X Redux at 8 p.m. Well, Squeeze is coming to the Baycare Sound on August 19th with special guests Adam Ant and Haircut 100. And I will have a pair of tickets to go see that show. Now, listen up. That is going to go to the first caller at 813-239-9663 when the next song is done. Again, the first caller when the Squeeze song is done. 88.5 WMNF.

88.5 WMNF with the Pointer Sisters. And Who Do You Love? Warren Zevon, the excitable boy, was in there. And we started things out with Squeeze and their latest, Why Don't You? Well, congratulations to Mike Viola. He is going to see Squeeze at the Baker Sound on August 19th. This is the place to win tickets, folks, so keep listening. Hey, how about some Tom Petty on It's the Music?

Florida native Tom Petty would be turning 76 this year, so WMNF will be celebrating his birthday with a full night of his music. In honor of our home state hero, WMNF presents a tribute to Tom Petty. 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A non-stop music event that you don't want to miss, as 12 bands play 3 Tom Petty songs each in their own style. 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Saturday, October 3rd at Skipper Smokehouse. 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

Shirley Manson and the kids from Garbage with Only Happy When It Rains. I'm pretty happy when it rains around here. How about you? Prior to that, Rhiannon Giddens with Carolina Rain. They got nothing on Florida Rain, I'll tell you that. And started things out with Tom Petty and A Higher Place, that is off of his 1994 album, Wild Flowers. Yeah, Tom Petty tribute, October 3rd. Skipper's Smokehouse. It is always a great time. Hey, speaking of that, as always, it's been my pleasure and my honor to bring you all this great music, and I will return next week. Shout out to Baze, Mike, Terry and Dee Dee, Barb, Louise, Rick G, Rick D, and everybody else listening today. I had a blast. It's just great to be back here in the big chair. The All Souls edition of Traffic Jam with Blanny is next after NPR News. 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

Well, that is Charlie Musselwhite from his album that came out last year, Lookout Highway. Before that was Plastic Jesus by Tia Blake, and we started off with Kathleen Edwards covering a Jason Isbell song, Traveling Alone, and Jason Isbell was featured on the film, song. And welcome to Traffic Jam. My name is Blanny, and I'm filling in right now for Scott. Hopefully he'll be back real soon. And we've got a lot of music, and I'm so glad that you've joined me today. And if you want to get a hold of me, all you have to do is email me at dj@wmnf.org. And I always answer your emails and love to hear your comments or just to say hey. You can also, when the music is playing, call 813-239-9663. This is a community-based radio station, and we love to hear from our listeners. So with that, you know, I know a lot of you are, you know, getting ready to leave work or just kind of settle down a bit. And maybe you might want to do a little dancing. So the next couple of songs will get you up and hopefully dancing. And we'll start off with the Ezra Collection, which is a British band. And the song is No One's Watching Me.

0: Well, did that bring you back to 1968? Sly and the Family Stone danced to the music. And before that was the Ezra Collective, along with Olivia Dean, No One's Watching You. And I have a question. If you're driving in your car, or if you're sitting at your desk or on a chair, were you chair dancing? I hope so. And Juanita, were you chair dancing?
1: Definitely.
0: Well, we got our WMNF news with Juanita, and then I will be right back with some more music, including Jack White, Talking Heads, and a lot more.
1: Thank you, and good afternoon. I'm Juanita Hurtado Huérfano with the WMNF News Headlines. It is 3:30 p.m. Hillsborough County fired its emergency management director after an internal investigation found Timothy Dudley created a work environment where employees fear retaliation. According to the Tampa Bay Times, the investigation took nearly 10 months and produced two human resources reports. He was placed on paid administrative leave in March. No information had been made public until this week, when he was fired. Some of the records the Times reviewed reported employees calling Dudley threatening and dismissive. The records also showed at least 21 employees resigning the emergency management office between January 2020 and April 2025. Pinellas County has a new mobile rehabilitation unit for first responders. The county hopes to use the unit for emergencies that last more than 3 or 4 hours. Deputy Chief Mark Cipero says it was already deployed last month for a gas leak in Reddington Shores. The response process lasted nearly 6 hours, and it pushed the limitations of the new vehicle.
2: It was very beneficial down there, but we learned a lot from that deployment. We learned that it takes a lot of time. It takes at least one dedicated, if not two dedicated people, to run the apparatus itself and just make sure things are working properly. And it takes a lot of time to go from point A to point B.
1: Last week, Cipero trained 7 first responders to operate the unit. It comes with a restroom, decontamination showers, and an industrial cooling chamber to quickly rehabilitate first responders. The unit is available to all departments, including police and EMS, but will be housed within the Dunedin Fire Department. If voters use Google to search for information about a particular Republican House candidate right now, they are not getting the full story. WLRN's Danny Rivero has more on a complex scheme to suppress information about candidate Michael Carbonara.
3: Michael Carbonara is running as a Republican candidate in Florida's 22nd congressional district. Carbonara has deep ties to the data center industry. He's embroiled in a lawsuit in rural Michigan after he helped build a data center across the street from an elementary school. But if you Google Carbonara, articles on this will not show up. WLRN has found there's been a targeted campaign to scrub any articles critical of Carbonara from Google search results. Someone is filing fraudulent copyright violation claims to Google. And in response, Google is removing the search results from the eyes of would-be voters.
4: That's terrifying.
3: Corey Silverstein is a First Amendment attorney based in Michigan. He says whoever is making the fraudulent complaints are violating federal law.
4: This is absolute censorship, because this is information that the press has certainly a right to publish. It's protected under the First Amendment.
3: The primary election takes place on August 18th. I'm Danny Rivero in Miami.
1: For Central Florida counties, the first day of school is right around the corner. Along with students, artificial intelligence is heading back to the classrooms too. As Central Florida Public Media's Kaylee Kissel reports, districts are not right banning AI, but they are thinking about how it can be used in the classroom.
5: Some districts already have AI tools and guidelines in place. Others are just starting to roll out policies for this school year. For example, Brevard allows AI for research and student feedback, but not to write papers. Seminole has 3 new district-approved AI tools, and Orange County now allows certain AI for research, but requires teacher permission for graded work. Orange County School Board member Maria Salamanca says writing the policy has felt like, quote, building a plane while flying.
6: I think that this board, above all else, mostly care truly about like safety and guardrails, right? We don't know yet what this looks like, and I think this is a policy that's going to come back every single year.
5: But even with those guardrails, Johns Hopkins neuropsychologist Jennifer Katzenstein says putting more AI into classrooms could mean students do less of the thinking themselves.
7: We're taking away the critical thinking piece, the problem solving, the gathering of research and information by offloading that task to another device software platform.
5: As school districts work on the implementation of these new guidelines, many say those policies could change. The state is rolling out its own guidance on how AI should be used in schools. Kayla Kissel.
1: Traffic is slow approaching downtown Tampa on I-275 South and I-4 West. Tonight, it will be cloudy with some thunderstorms and lows in the mid-70s. There is an alert of strong thunderstorms through 4 p.m. for southwestern Citrus, Central Pasco, Hernando, northwestern Manatee, Pinellas, Central Hillsborough, and northwestern Sarasota counties. Tomorrow, it will be rainy with highs in the low 90s. I'm Juanita Hurtado Huérfano with the WMNF News Headlines. 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
1: It's a marathon.
2: It's a marathon.
1: We're gonna dance till dawn.
2: We're gonna dance till dawn. I am so excited. I can't wait to see him. Chuck Prophet gives such a great show, and I hope to see you there. And if you do, come over and say hi. I always love to hear from you, and I'd love to put a face to our listeners here. And it's going to be a fun show, and it's a week from today. So hope to see you there. Well, we listened before to the Talking Heads, I think it's 1988 song, Nothing But Flowers. And we started off with Jack White, a new release for him, G.O.D. and the Broken Ribs. And you're listening to WMNF Tampa Traffic Jam, and I'm Blanny, and really glad to be here. It's been a long time since I've done a traffic jam. It's really fun. So next, we are going to study a little anatomy and physiology in the next three songs. And I'm going to start off with Charlie Patton. Here's Big Legged Woman.

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1: Hey, Joe.
0: Yeah, Bobby.
1: How would you take?
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Oh, that was a fun set for me. I'm out here dancing, and I hope you were too. That was Taj Mahal, and Keep Your Hands Off It from his amazing album, Giant Steps, 1969. Before that was Joe Tex, Skinny Legs and All, and a shout out to Minnie, my stepmom, who that was her song with her long, skinny legs. And then we started off with Big Legged Woman from Charlie Patton, and he recorded that in 1929. And I think he re-recorded it about 10 years later, too, and that would make sense since between those two dates, the ability to record became much better, for sure. But you can hear both if, you know, there's, I've listened to both sets. I did play the 1939 one, and I hope you enjoyed that little anatomy and physiology education here. And we've got one more song for you before we go to NPR News, and then we will be back again here on 88.5 WMNF Tampa. I'm Blanny, and I am sitting in right now for Traffic Jam. Normally, I am on the Monday show, It's the Music, from 1 to 3 p.m. And if you're enjoying the show, I hope you check out the Monday show of Traffic Jam. All the Traffic Jams are just wonderful shows, and they're Monday through Thursday, 1 to 3 p.m., all with different programmers. So let's get back to the music with the Chamber Brothers, and Time Has Come Today.

0: And that is Gorillaz, a new song and a new album for them. The album is The Mountain, and that is The Happy Dictator, and it features Sparks. And welcome back to Traffic Jam here on WMNF. I am Blanny, and I will be with you, I guess, for two more hours. Normally, I'm on It's the Music on Monday from 1 to 3 p.m. I hope you get a chance to join me there as well. And if you want to get a hold of me, give me a call at 813-239-9663, or you can email me at dj@wmnf.org. And I want to have a shout out to Jim and Anthony and Commuter. And Commuter is listening on the internet on the East Coast of Florida, and so good to hear your voice. Thank you for giving us a call. So let's get back to the music with another new song by the Black Keys, Who's Been Fooling? Oh, wait, am I going to do that? Yeah. Nope, I'm going to first start with, we're going to do that, Who's Been Fooling You, after. But first, here is a song by Jordan Smart called Who Would Jesus Bomb?
1: If Jesus Christ came back today like he threatened he will, which poor group of people do you think that he would kill? Who would Jesus choose to starve if he gave him the chance? And if he saw a genocide, would he take a neutral stance?

Muslims or the Jews. I want you to ask yourself, well, what would Jesus do? Would he say it's complicated? There's sinners on all sides.

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I want you to ask yourself, well, what would Jesus do? Would Jesus vote Republican, or would it be Democrat? Would he be chanting 4 more years or wear a MAGA hat? Would Jesus run for president,

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I want you to ask yourself, well, what would Jesus do? Would Jesus build a border wall? Would Jesus drive a tank? Would Jesus own an arsenal? Would Jesus run a bank? Would Jesus feel safe in his skin if he came to your town? Would you believe in Jesus still if you found out he was brown?

Muslims or the Jews. I want you to ask yourself, well, what would Jesus do? Would Jesus be an immigrant in these United States? Or would he transcend nations the way he transcends hate? Would Jesus twist the word of God to satisfy his greed? Or would he be flipping tables and

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I want you to ask yourself, well, what would Jesus do? Would Jesus be the richest man on the planet Earth? Would he judge his fellow man by their worldly worth? Would he pollute the oceans, the rivers, the streams, or build more

minor, how about Vietnam? 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I want you to ask yourself, well, what would Jesus do? 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I want you to ask yourself, well, what

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Do you like to check out new music but also love those great artists throughout the decades? 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

And we're listening to a new Alabama Shakes, I Feel Hope Coming. And before that was the Black Keys, Who's Been Fooling You, also a new release. And we started off with Jordan Smart, Who Would Jesus Bomb? And this is WMNF Tampa, 88.5 FM.

All right, what a great song. And we've got one more song before we go to our WMNF News with Juanita. So here is Tom Petty. And remember that Tom Petty, we will be having a Tom Petty tribute in October. So kind of March, let me see the exact date. October 3rd at Skipper's, we will be having a tribute, and as we have for quite a few years, and I hope to join you there. Here is Tom Petty, Honeybee.

0: the Fillmore in 1997. And now it is time for Juanita to give us the news. Hey, Juanita.
1: Hello.
0: Well, we've got some really great artists coming up after the news. Sierra Farrell, the Beatles, the Castaways, and the Womack Sisters, a brand new album for them. And we'll talk a little bit about that after the news.
2: Excited to hear it. Thank you and good afternoon. I'm Juanita Hurtado Huérfano with the WMNF News Headlines. It is 4:31 p.m. This week, the Newport Richey City Council unanimously approved a new lease agreement between the city and the West Pasco Free Senior Health Clinic. The clinic is located at 6640 Van Buren Street and is commonly known as the Cloud Pepper Center. The clinic nearly closed earlier this year. It provides free primary care and chronic disease management for uninsured seniors and low-income residents. Council member Peter Allman spoke in favor of the agreement.
3: That's a beautiful building. It was provided for the purpose of senior care. I would look forward and hope that you all can fully utilize the building.
2: He hopes the clinic will also increase ancillary services. The new lease will cover 2 years with an additional 1 year extension and will come at no cost for the clinic. Most of the staff are retired medical professionals and volunteers. And less than a week before school starts, Polk County Public Schools is facing a teacher shortage. According to Spectrum Bay News, the district has more than 500 instructional vacancies. That is roughly 10% of classrooms without a certified teacher. These shortages are happening in multiple districts across the state, in part due to budget cuts on state funds. According to the Florida Education Association, Florida is one of the lowest in the nation for teacher pay. Polk County falls below the state average. While proponents of a proposed property tax overhaul say it will save homeowners money, state lawmakers, faith groups, and trade unions alike are sounding the alarm over how it could negatively affect renters in Florida. Central Florida Public Media's Molly Durick reports a judge in Tallahassee this week ruled the ballot language for Amendment 3 is, quote, defective and must not be used.
4: Renters would likely end up paying more, according to the ruling, because landlords would likely face other higher costs and pass those on to tenants. Orlando Democratic Representative Rashawn Young is part of the Save Our Services Coalition, a group pushing against Amendment 3.
5: It means higher rent, it means higher fees, it means higher costs for small businesses that will ultimately be passed down to the consumers. And for renters like me, who are already being squeezed from every direction, this amendment says you pay more while others pay less.
4: If voters approve it this November, the proposal would ultimately let homeowners pay property taxes as if their homes were worth $250,000 less. In Orlando, I'm Molly Durig.
2: More than 650,000 ballots have been cast for the August 18 primary, including nearly 29,000 using the early voting option. Up until today, early voting was available in just 10 counties. Starting Saturday and running through August 8-15, all 67 counties are required to offer the in-person voting option. And the AP's Ed Donahue reports on the immigration crackdown's impact on the military.
6: An AP investigation reveals the Trump administration has detained dozens of parents and spouses of active duty U.S. troops. Since Donald Trump took office for a second term, more than 50 family members have been detained, with at least six deported. That includes Army veteran Wilmer Trujillo's wife.
7: We would go once a year, and she would, go and check in, and they would tell her, okay, your stuff is in process, we see that. You have lawyers, we see that, come back in a year.
6: Then
7: this time they decided to, your wife is being deported.
6: Homeland Security Secretary Mark Wayne Mullen has intervened in a few cases after public backlash.
7: I can't explain why they're doing this, especially to service members, because we're all about loyalty. We're all about doing the right thing. I miss her. I miss her a lot.
6: The Pentagon declined comment on the AP's findings. I'm Ed Donahue.
2: Traffic is slow approaching downtown Tampa on I-275 South and I-4 West. Tonight, it will be cloudy with some thunderstorms and lows in the mid-70s. There is an alert of a strong thunderstorm through 5 p.m. for Hardy, Manatee, Polk, and Hillsborough counties. Tomorrow, it will be rainy with highs in the low 90s. I'm Juanita Hurtado Huérfano with the WMNF News Headlines. 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
0: 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And now, Sierra Farrell.

right. The Castaways, Liar, Liar, 1965. Before that was The Beatles, Tell Me Why. And then we started off with Sierra Farrell, Why'd You Do It? That is from her first album, and Long Time Coming. I loved that album, and I play it often. I hope you enjoyed that too. And my name is Blanny, and I'm sitting in for Scott today, and he should be back at some time. A lot of people, Scott, if you are listening, a lot of people have emailed me, and I'm wishing you well and missing you. Normally, I'm on It's the Music on Mondays from 1 to 3 p.m. All the It's the Music shows are really great, a great mix of music. Every Monday through Thursday, 1 to 3 p.m., and you are listening to WMNF Tampa, 88.5 FM. Well, next is a new song and from a new album of the Womack Sisters. And the Womack Sisters, they all grew up together with their famous parents. Their parents were Linda and Cecil Womack. And as they got older, they sang in the background for them. They happened to, this is a royal family. They happened to be the granddaughters of Sam Cooke. And their uncle is Bobby Womack. And they have done the vocals for some of Bobby Womack. So let's take a listen now to them, and the title is If I Let You.

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And as we're listening to Mozart a la Cubana by Chucho Valdez and the Royal Quartet, we just heard Carly Rae Jensen, After All. Before that was Tyla, Fairy Tale. And then we started off with Franz Ferdinand, a UK band, and that are very popular in England. And the song was called Hooked. I hope you enjoyed that set. We're about to go to NPR News. My name is Blanny, and I'm filling in for Scott. And normally I'm on It's the Music on Monday. All the It's the Music shows are similar in it's as we play all different types of music every Monday through Thursday from 1 to 3 p.m. Hope you join me on Monday. 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And but on the app, you can just go to the index, press that, and you'll see email the DJ or call the DJ. And you can also call me 813-239-9663. So let's listen a little bit more to Mozart a la Cubana, and then we'll have NPR News, and then we'll be back to the music. We'll be hearing from James Taylor, Young and Sick, Emily Scott Robinson, Leon Bridges, Chuck Prophet, and so much more. So hope to see you after the news.

this traffic jam. Well, I left my job about 5 o'clock. It took 15 minutes to go 3 blocks, just in time to stand in line with the freeway looking like a parking lot. Damn this traffic jam, how I hate to be late. It hurts my motor to go so slow. Damn this traffic jam. Now I get home, my supper will be cold. Damn this traffic jam. Now I almost had a heart attack. Looking in my rearview mirror, I saw myself the next car back. Looking in the rear

0: Now I used to think that I was cool, running around on fossil fuel, until I saw what I was doing was driving down the road to ruin.
1: James Taylor. And now here is Young and Sick, Happy Hour.

5 p.m. here in Tampa Bay. It is the happy hour time, and I know I got almost one more hour to get that happy hour beer, I think. And I'm looking forward to it. That was the Young and Sick, and they were in the WMNF live music studio just a couple of weeks ago, maybe 3 weeks ago. And if you're interested, you can, all you have to do, just go on online and look up WMNF and Young and Sick. The lead singer and the songwriter is from the Neverlands. They are now based in New York, and his bass player is from the Tampa Bay area. Welcome back to Traffic Jam here. And we started off with James Taylor. So now a new song, and really cool words, Emily Scott Robbins, Dirtbag Saloon.

is Light the Way by Leon Bridges, a new song for him. And before that was Emily Scott Robinson, Dirtbag Saloon. We started off with Happy Hour by The Young and Sick. And wanted to remind you that Chuck Prophet is coming to town next week. And it's going to be great. He has such a wonderful show. A week from today, he will come and play at Skipper's. And if you went to the Tropical Heat Wave a couple of years ago and saw him there, you know how good he is and how much fun that he puts on into his concert. So I hope to see you there. And if you are there, give a shout out to me, Blanny, and love to meet you. And that would be a lot of fun. So that said, let's listen to some Chuck Prophet. Here is First Came the Thunder.

0: And that is Otis Redding, and the great Otis Redding and Carla Thomas, Knock on Wood, Thunder and Lightning, and the Beatles' Rain. And now we have Juanita coming up. And Juanita, is it going to be thundering and lightning and raining in the next few days?
1: It seems to be that way.
0: Well, let's go to Juanita for the next few minutes, and then we're going to be on the catwalk.
1: Excited. Thank you. And good afternoon. I'm Juanita Hurtado Huérfano with the WMNF News Headlines. It is 3:31 p.m. Pinellas County has a new mobile rehabilitation unit for first responders. The county hopes to use the unit for emergencies that last more than 3 or 4 hours. The 300,000 mobile unit is called Rehab 62. It sort of looks like a white RV house within the Dunedin Fire Rescue Department. But according to Deputy Chief Mark Cepedo, this large apparatus is more complex than it looks.
2: It is a very large apparatus. The trailer weighs in at about 12,000 pounds. The trailer and the tow vehicle together are about 12 feet longer than my ladder truck. So you think of a 100-foot ladder truck out there. This thing is longer than that, and it pivots.
1: The unit comes with a restroom, decontamination showers, a small coffee station, and 2 small fridges. It also comes with an industrial cooling chamber.
2: So this chamber gives you that control, because there's already guidelines in place to reduce body temperatures. When an average firefighter comes out of a structure, if they've been working for 20 to 30 minutes, their core temperature can get up to about 104, 107. So we need to reduce that, because that's a cardiovascular thing. That's an endocrine thing. It hits every system in your body.
1: According to Cepedo, for firefighters, waiting in traditional buildings or under a tree shade in the Florida weather will take them a couple hours to recover. But this chamber can go down to 55 degrees and lower a firefighter's temperature in roughly 20 minutes. For Cepedo, shortening that recovery gap allows for a more efficient response to long emergency situations, like hurricanes or gas leaks, without requiring reinforcements. And a Hillsborough County firefighter paramedic fired for medical marijuana use is taking his case to the Florida Supreme Court. Angelo Giambroni sued after testing positive in 2019, arguing his doctor recommended cannabis for PTSD. A lower court agreed with the decision, but an appeals court reversed it, saying his medical card isn't a true prescription under county rules. His attorney says the federal government's recent reclassification of marijuana as having medical value means Florida must catch up. But the state argues first responders must stay drug-free. The union supports zero tolerance for on-duty impairment, but says off-duty medical treatment shouldn't be punished. Blue Origin has identified the cause of an explosion of its New Glenn rocket that damaged the company's Cape Canaveral launch facility. Central Florida Public Media's Brendan Byrne has more.
3: Blue Origin says a valve that controls the flow of oxygen in one of the rocket's engines is to blame. In a social media post, Blue Origin's CEO says the company is making changes to the valve. Those modifications will get retrofitted onto the company's current inventory of BE-4 engines. That fix will be ready by the end of the month. Repairs continue on the damaged launch pad at Cape Canaveral Space Force Station. Blue Origin says it should be back online by the end of the year. And the clock is ticking. Blue Origin is tasked with building a lunar lander for NASA's Artemis missions. The agency wants to launch one into low Earth orbit to test it next year. As of now, the plan is to use the New Glenn rocket to launch it. I'm Brendan Byrne in Orlando.
1: One of Cuba's leading dissident artists is out of prison and in Miami. But WLRN's Tim Paget reports some hardline Cuban exiles here want to discredit him.
4: Luis Manuel Otero Alcantara spent 5 years behind bars in Cuba for taking part in and using his art to help motivate mass anti-regime protests there in July of 2021. He was released last month and sent to exile in Miami. But several conservative Cuban social media influencers now publicly question whether Otero genuinely suffered as a political prisoner. At the Coral Gables Museum this week, at a screening of a documentary about his work, Estamos Conectados, Otero brushed it aside. died. My commitment to continue fighting isn't diminished one bit, Otero said. Otero's exile supporters say the criticism stems from a resentment among some Cuban exiles that he and Azart don't demonize Cuba as dogmatically as they do. My art has certified both the reality of Cuba and my love for it, said Otero, a member of the San Isidro dissident artist movement. Otero co-wrote the Latin Grammy-winning song Patria y Vida, or Homeland and Life, an anthem for Cuban protesters. I'm Tim Padgett in Miami.
1: Traffic is slow approaching downtown Tampa on I-275 South and I-4 West. Tonight, it will be cloudy with some thunderstorms and lows in the mid-70s. Tomorrow, it'll be rainy with highs in the low 90s. I'm Juanita Hurtado Huérfano with the WMNF News Headlines. 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
0: And you are listening to Traffic Jam with me, Blanny. We've got 1/2 hour more, and we are going to go to the catwalk. Listening to

0: And a shout out to Fred up in the Upper Peninsula, the UP of Michigan. I hope your air has gotten a lot healthier due to the Canadian fires. And he says he's thrilled to hear me hosting today and enjoys It's the Music on Mondays. Thank you, Fred. Also, a shout out to Valerie, who also called and said she's enjoying the show. So let's get back to the catwalk. We're going to have some Macy Gray, a brand new song. It's called I'm Too Sexy.
1: I'm too sexy for my love, too sexy for my love, love.

0: Kiss.
1: Oh, you know, Kiss. Prince has such a great array of music and of different tunes that just are just marvelous. But, you know, Kiss is a song I could play over and over again, and it just, I don't know, makes me happy, I think. I don't know. What do you think? And before that, of course, was Macy Gray, a new single for her, a cover of an old song, I'm Too Sexy. And, you know, I think it's a perfect song for her. And then we started off with Jack Costanzo, Catwalk. And you are listening to WMNF 88.5 FM. I'm Blanny, and I only have about 15 minutes left with you. It's been a joy, and thank you, everybody who has contacted me. It's so wonderful to hear from you. Thank you, and I'm glad you're enjoying the show. And a reminder that every Monday from 1 to 3 p.m., I'm on It's the Music. And let's get going now with the Grateful Dead, Truckin'.

Yes, the night has come. It's almost 6 p.m. I only have a few more minutes with you. Dorm room is setting up over in Studio 2, and it's always a great show there. And I hope you stay and continue to listen while you're getting home. We had an email from Michelle who says that she's in heavy rain, heavy traffic, and some people that she's not too happy with that. But she says she's really enjoying the show, and thank you so very much. I just love to be here with you. My name is Blanny. Normally I'm on It's the Music on Monday, but boy, has it been wonderful to be here with you. It's always a pleasure to share really great music. And, you know, sometimes it's hard to express how I feel. So I'm going to let Peggy Lee do that.

And I do love being here with you. And I'm going to, let's go out with some Tom Petty live. And remember, Tom Petty special will be October 3rd at Skipper's. Hope to join. Hope you can join us then.

0: And you are tuned to 88.5 WMNF Tampa and are now listening to The Dorm Room. My name is Nathaniel Cox, and I am joined in here with...
1: I am Wyatt LaFontaine.
0: And I'm back from my sabbatical in Atlanta. I was doing an internship in Atlanta for the past couple months, as if you're a regular Dorm Room listener, I'm sure you know about. But I'm back. Thank you so much to Wyatt for holding down the fort while I was gone.
1: Yeah.
0: He did an amazing job week in and week out. I had no doubt that you were going to do a great job. So everyone sent a bunch of nice thank you emails to Wyatt. He's still going to be here.
1: I'm still here. It's been a pleasure, but now we got a different show, you know?
0: Yeah, I'm back. And on tonight's show, we're going to be playing a lot of fun music, some of my favorites and some stuff I've been listening to while I've been up there in Atlanta. We got a lot of great new music as well. We got some new stuff from Matilda Mann and Valley. And then we got some, of course, that Phoebe Bridgers single, an album coming out in about, I think, 8 days, if I'm not mistaken. Oh, I guess 7 days now. I think that's when I made the show last night. Yeah, 7 days. So next week, I'm excited for that one. It's going to be great. So what

0: around Trooper Salute, which made us making some pretty good slacker rock, and he had a Midwest email. If one of the interesting things, I just kind of throwing that out there, and I'll talk about this more, but Korea and Japan has got amazing Midwest emo and like slacker rock. I don't know why. I don't know.
1: It's I'm excited to listen
0: whatever
1: to that.
0: They're influenced by, but they're really, really awesome. New stuff coming out from that part of the world. So excited to play that. But coming up here, we got some brand new music. We got Matilda Man After Love, Valley Someday, and then Mama Stay All Summer. That one came out last year. But I'd like to remind you, you can call me at 813-239-9663. Of course, if you'd like to send me an email, you can do that, dj@wmnf.org. And last but not least, we have a text line that you can, well, text 813-433-0885. I'm looking forward to hearing from you guys. Let's get right back into the music. This is Matilda Mann on The Dorm Room.

0: And that is Stay All Summer by Mama off of their record Welcome to My Blue Sky. That one came out April of last year. If you're into that kind of post-punk revival, I guess new post-punk revival, I don't know, modern day post-punk revival.
1: Yeah.
0: I definitely would say just to check that one out.
1: They're based in New York, so they kind of have that New York sound,
0: yeah,
1: I think.
0: Yeah, New Jersey, New York vibe. That's kind of killer. Well, Killers was Vegas, but they were really inspired by, what's his name? Thunder Road.
1: Mm-hmm. You know, I thought the Killers were from Britain when I first heard them.
0: Sorry?
1: I thought the Killers were from Britain when I first heard
0: them. Oh, yeah. Well, you know, because the British people love the Killers so much.
1: Yeah.
0: It's so ubiquitous in England. I mean, go to any soccer game or any pub, you'll hear Mr. Brightside played at, 11.
1: Exactly. But, I just kind of figured it was...
0: They're from Vegas and they're Mormon. Well, ex-Mormon.
1: They're Mormon. Oh, okay. All right.
0: Anyways, actually, I think he might be... Brendan Fraser might still be Mormon. Anyways, moving on here. Phoebe Bridgers coming out with a new album next week. Lost Weekend is the title of that record. Genre indie. I'm just looking at the Wikipedia right now and it says genre indie. We don't know because there's only one single out. It's a little bit odd for a modern artist to only have one single out. But Lost Boys, so I'll play it again. I'm sure you guys have heard it a few times already. I think it's pretty good. Follow that by Little Neutral Milk Hotel Holland 1945, of course, off of the Indie Airplane Over the Sea. And then we'll finish this set out with some Wilco, heavy metal drummer, of course, off of their classic Yankee Hotel Foxtrot. Let's get right back into it. This is Phoebe Bridgers.

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1: And that was Wilco with their classic heavy metal drummer. Before that, Neutromilk Hotel, Holland, 1945. And then we kicked that set off with Lost Boys by Phoebe Bridgers, of course. And that's off of her upcoming new record entitled Lost Weekend, coming out next week. Anyways, coming up here, we're going to continue on with some recent release and new indie music. We got Flip Turn with their biggest song, actually, which I was kind of surprised by. I figured it would be something off of their recent record, Burnout Days, but it's actually off of their record, Citrona, August. Flip Turn, if you did not know, is actually a Florida band, actually an I-4 corridor band. They started out in Orlando, and then they moved up to Jacksonville, and then now they're, of course, a big touring band across the U.S. of A. After that, we got Soft Loft with a brand new track, Wednesdays. The Strokes with the Dine and Dash off of that brand new Reality Awaits. We've been talking about it a little bit during the music. I don't know. What are your thoughts about the...
2: I'm a Strokes fan. So I'm probably going to be a little biased towards thinking the Strokes are great. And honestly, the first listen off of this album, I thought that it wasn't amazing. But the more I listen to the album, the better it gets. And I think that the auto-tune in the album is actually a progression of their sound and not hurting it.
1: Okay, yeah. Well, you know what? I don't know if I necessarily agree, but I think I have... I still need to listen to it one more time to really get the full scope of it.
2: Unrealistic to think that it's going to reach the same point as the New Abnormal, their past album. But I still think it's a very solid album.
1: Yeah.
2: And the song I'm about to play, Dine and Dash, is going to be great.
1: Yeah. And then we're going to finish this one out with one from Big Thief's Masterpiece record. That's not my opinion. That's the name of the album that came out in 2016, Interstate. This is August here, Flip Turn, on The Dorm Room, WMNF, Tampa.

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1: And that was Big Thief with their track Interstate. Before that, we had The Strokes with Dine and Dash. Wednesdays with Wednesdays. There we go. Anyways, Flip Turn kicked us off in that set with August. Coming up next year, we got some American football. Like I meant, I don't know if I mentioned this in the opening, but I went to go see American football while I was up in Atlanta, and it was a great show in I think it was called the Palladium Theater in Little Five Points, if you're familiar of that area. Awesome sort of arts district in Atlanta. But a great show. And I'm actually playing one of the songs that they did not play. They didn't play I'll See You When We're Both Not So Emotional. But they really did an amazing job. Really awesome. If you ever get to, they're actually coming to Tampa, I think December 18th is when they're coming. I might go and see them again. They're that good. Sorry.
2: I haven't seen them soon. They're really good. I really like Never Meant. Yeah. That album is great.
1: Yeah.
2: It's like indie, classic indie album.
1: It is, yeah. It is one of the, definitely, like, I would say almost every indie artist who is our age and touring right now would say American football as one of their biggest inspirations. It is undoubtedly influential across the entire indie scene. After that, we got Racing Mount Pleasant with Your New Place, Pine Grove Need To, and then Incomprehensible Big Thief to finish us out here, and a little bit of indie folky type of direction. This is American football.

And that was Need To by Pine Grove. Before that, we had Racing Mount Pleasant with Your New Place. And then America Football kicked us off with I'll See You When We're Both Not So Emotional. And coming up next year, we're going to get into some more heavier stuff here. We got Basement, Broken By Design. This is off of their recent-ish release, came out earlier this year in May. Wired is the name of that album, and we'll be playing, well, like I said, Broken By Design. Red Elephant, Sunny Day Real Estate, this is off of LP2. And then Have a Nice Life, Blood Hail, off of Death Consciousness. This is Basement here on The Dorm Room.

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1: And that was Blood Hail. Have a Nice Life off of their record, Death Consciousness. Before that, we had Sunny Day Real Estate with Red Elephant. That's off of their LP2 record. And then we had Broken by Design Basement off of their record, Wired. I love Have a Nice Life a lot, but I'm sorry if I got anyone a little depressed on that one. I feel that one's very dark and gloomy, but I feel like it makes sense.
2: Well, it's good for the day, yeah.
1: Yeah, it's been really dark and gloomy day.
2: Yeah.
1: It's definitely that we're in that really, wet and rainy August, and it's just unrelenting. And also the storms, too, that have been blowing through have been absolutely crazy. Like, I was getting my haircut today, and it just started. I could feel the wind, and it knocked over. I was at a gas station and knocked over one of the, like, the things that the squeegees that you scrape the car with, had a little stand and knocked it over. Yeah, it was a pretty big storm. Anyways, coming up here, speaking of storm and things getting knocked over, Tidal Fight Leaf off of their record Floral Green will be coming up next. We're going to continue on with these kind of heavier rocking songs with Far Apart Hazel, one of my absolute favorite songs I've discovered this year. I've been playing it nonstop. And then we're going to finish one out with the classic by Pinback Crutch off of their self-titled record that came out, way back in 1999. This is Tidal Fight here on The Dorm Room.

0: Hey there, it's DJ Spaceship. That extra car, the one you like to get rid of, not sure what to do, selling it can be a hassle. So, why not donate it to support WMNF? Here's how. Call 888-WMNF-885 to get started.
1: And that was Pinback with Crutch, their self-titled LP from 1999. For that, we had Far Apart by Hazel, and I kind of knew already some of it. I was just wondering if there was anything I missed about the band, but Far Apart was they formed in 1995 in Luenia, Sweden, but there's just not a lot known about the band. There's literally Reddit threads of people trying to ask the internet of other people whether or not they know any information, if they can, you know, decipher if anyone remembered going to see them back in the 90s in Sweden. The main storyline is that, you know, they're Hazel, which is, you know, the song I played, you know, blew up in the 2000s, and they had some they had some labels from the US kind of reach out to them and ask them, hey, would you like to join, sign to us, and we'll make you big. But they were so anti-corporation and stuck to their guns, and they were very punk, and they said no.
2: Yeah, I wanted to say, I really like that song. Yeah. I like how heavy the band sounded. It was a really good song, and it makes sense that it has 5 million listens.
1: Yeah, I know, that's the thing on streaming services. It's got, you know, millions and millions of plays, and they have, you know, hundreds of thousands of monthly listeners. So they have more than enough to make a comeback. It would be awesome if they did, but you know, we're just stuck with the three tracks.
2: Right?
1: Yeah,
2: the 2024 remaster. I'm very interested in that.
1: Yeah, so I mean, clearly they've done, you know, they've come back and. And they've done a little bit, but yeah, it's just an EP from 1997. Anyways, coming up here, we got Jimmy Eat World with Lucky Denver Mint. After that, we have Trooper Salute with Zetsun, I think is a name you could, I'm assuming that's how you pronounce it. Trooper Salute is a Japanese band hailing from Nagoya, I don't know, some prefecture city.
2: I'm excited to listen to that one.
1: Yeah, really awesome. I just found them just last night when I was listening for music for the show tonight, and it is an awesome, awesome Midwest emo style band, kind of slacker rocky. I think you guys will like it a lot. And we're gonna finish this one out with a classic, The Killers, When You Were Young. This is Jimmy Eat World here on The Dorm Room.

0: and that was The Killers, When You Were Young. And, well, unfortunately, we have come to the end of tonight's show, but we got a couple, well, probably only going to be able to play one more before the night's
1: over. One more, oh no.
0: Only one more. But we'll get to that. But I want to, of course, thank you all. The couple calls we've gotten tonight, and everyone. I know you guys are. I hope you guys are happy I'm back. I don't know. why I did an amazing job. So, but you know, it's always fun to be back. I'm excited. It was nice though to take a bit of a break. I feel like it was kind of the same thing week in, week out. So it's always good to take a bit of a break, get that perspective back. And man, I'm excited to be back. It's always fun to be on the air and listening to the. To the music and the listeners and all that, so it's great. So I don't really have anything else to say, other than I guess the next track we're gonna be playing, we'll put a little Policy of
1: Truth.
0: A little
1: older stuff. Yeah, a little Depeche Mode.
0: I figured the ones, since I'm back, and this is kind of, I guess, a classic for me. I feel like I always end. I feel like most of my shows, they always go, you know, the new stuff, the cutting edge, and then I'll play some sort of indie folk, and then it'll be a bit more rocky or something like what. Basically, the same thing that I play tonight. Mm-hmm. But I always feel like, you know, I ended it. And Depeche Mode, Policy of Truth, I think it's one of those.
1: You always
0: got to
1: put in some of the older indie influences that,
0: exactly,
1: that started the genre.
0: For
1: because
0: sure,
1: you got to know where you're coming from to know where you're going.
0: There you go. There you go. Yeah, and then if we don't get to the end of this, there might be a little bit of Naked Eyes. Always something there to remind me, but I don't know if we'll get to that. Anyways, this is Depeche Mode here. Last track, maybe, of The Dorm Room.

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And right afterwards, your cool Aunt Cindy with Gen X Redux. Peace, y'all. I'll see you next week.